Affairs of the DPRK. Xi Jinping called for expanding cooperation in economy and trade, agriculture, construction, science and technology, as well as healthcare. The Chinese leader said he's ready to work with General Secretary Kim Jong-un to keep bilateral relations advancing with the times and achieve greater progress in bilateral ties. He also called on the two countries to jointly maintain regional peace and development. Kim said the DPRK side will work closely with their Chinese counterparts to fully implement the proposals put forward by President Xi on advancing bilateral relations in the new era. Following a welcome banquet, President Xi Jinping and his wife Peng Liyuan, accompanied by the top DPRK leader and his wife, Ri Soju, watched a special cultural performance at the Pyongyang Gymnasium together with people from all walks of life in the DPRK. China has begun construction of a mega waterway project, including what it expects to become the world's largest inland ship lock. The move is in response to rising shipping demand along the Yangtze, the world's third longest river. The Three Gorges new waterway project is in Yichang, Hubei province. Once completed, it will almost double the annual throughput capacity at the Three Gorges to 336 million metric tons. Authorities in the Philippines say the earthquake in the southern parts of the country has killed at least 37 people. More than 140 people were injured in the 7.8 magnitude tremor that struck on Monday. It knocked out power in General Santos, a port city with a population of over 700,000. Israeli Prime Minister Benjamin Netanyahu says strikes on Iran are on hold, but warned that Israel will respond forcefully if Iran resumes its attacks. Iran's main military command also announced the cessation of attacks against Israel, but said any further Israeli aggression, including in southern Lebanon, will trigger a response.

0: have launched an Ebola preparedness and response plan seeking $518 million to support African countries. Apple has unveiled new artificial intelligence features with a focus on privacy at its annual Worldwide Developers Conference. Vice President of Engineering Mike Rockwell introduced an upgraded Siri.
1: We're introducing an entirely new version of Siri, unlocked by Apple Intelligence. We call it Siri AI. Siri AI uses our new Apple Intelligence capabilities, and you can tap into them in the same ways you access Siri today, like by saying, "Hey Siri." This includes personal context understanding, app actions, on-screen awareness, image understanding, and access to broad world knowledge. As you get more done with Siri, you'll notice how it looks fluid and intuitive, with a brand new design that reflects the power of Apple Intelligence.
0: Apple is also seeking to distinguish itself from its peers by integrating AI across its ecosystem. Monday's WWDC is the last one featuring CEO Tim Cook before he turns his post over to John Ternus in September. The United Nations Climate Secretariat has warned of the dangers posed by extreme heat during the FIFA World Cup. At the start of the June climate meetings in Germany, the agency noted that one in four matches is expected to be played in dangerous heat conditions, adding that supporters face greater danger. Climate resilience, finance, and the implementation of previous commitments are high on the agenda at the climate meetings in Bonn. And that's the news. I'm Tian Yu.
2: Beyond the headlines, this is World Insight.
3: Hello and welcome to World Insight with me, Tian Wei. Xi Jinping, the General Secretary of the Communist Party of China Central Committee and the Chinese President, is paying a state visit to the Democratic People's Republic of Korea from June the 8th to the 9th at the invitation of Kim Jong-un, General Secretary of the Workers' Party of Korea and President of the State Affairs of the DPRK. The visit marks Xi's first overseas trip this year and his first state visit to the DPRK in 7 years.
4: During the leaders' talks, Xi said the two countries should formally safeguard their respective sovereignty, security, and development interests, and jointly maintain regional peace and development. He said the two countries should strengthen strategic coordination and cooperation.

0: and enhance the level of practical cooperation. She said China stands ready to work with the DPRK to strengthen the alignment of development strategies and expand practical cooperation in such areas such as economy and trade, agriculture, construction, science and technology, as well as healthcare.
1: Joining us in Tianjin, Zheng Ziyong, Dean of the Institute of Regional Studies with Tianjin Foreign Studies University. He has been doing research about China-DPRK relations for decades. Professor Zheng, what a pleasure to have you on the program. Thank you so much. Professor Zheng, this is the first overseas visit by the Chinese leader this year. This is also the seventh meeting.

0: also his first overseas trip this year, taking place at a critical moment when changes unseen in a century are happening at an accelerated pace. The international balance of power is undergoing a profound shift, and regional security dynamics are evolving in a complex way. The visit is not only a major event in the development of relations between the two parties and two countries, but also an important move in China's neighborhood diplomacy and in the strategic landscape of Northeast Asia. It should be said that top-level strategic guidance is the greatest strength of China-DPRK relations. Historically, the older generations of leaders of the two countries enjoyed close ties and deep mutual trust. In recent years, General Secretary Xi Jinping and General Secretary Kim Jong-un have held six meetings, maintaining close strategic communication and jointly drawing up a blueprint for the development of China-DPRK relations. With the ship of China-DPRK relations steered by the top leaders of the two sides, it will surely brave the wind and waves and sail forward with resolve. This visit also represents a continuation and deepening of that top-level strategic guidance. China stands ready to work with the DPRK to steer China-DPRK relations. From a strategic perspective, keep the bilateral relationship abreast of the times and achieve still greater development.
1: Professor Zheng, we have noticed in a signed article written by the Chinese president and published on Monday's DPRK press, there is one paragraph talking about the goal of this state visit. We are to, quote, discuss the traditional friendship between the two countries and exchange views on the overall development of the bilateral relations. I noticed, Professor Zheng, the friendship and bilateral relations are the two key words that has been emphasized once and again. Your thoughts on why these two words have become so important this time?
0: The signed article stresses that no matter how times change or how the international landscape evolves, the traditional friendship between China and the DPRK remains unbreakable and enduring, constantly demonstrating vigorous vitality. On deepening strategic communication, the article also makes clear that the two sides should uphold the fine tradition of high-level exchanges between the two parties and the two countries, and maintain close contacts like relatives. The two sides should take the 65th anniversary of the signing of the China-DPRK Treaty of Friendship, Cooperation and Mutual Assistance as an opportunity. Strengthen exchanges at all levels and across party, government and military institutions, implement the important consensus reached by the two sides, and add fresh impetus to the development of bilateral relations. For this reason, China and the DPRK must, going forward, further strengthen strategic coordination and remain good friends who stand together and help each other. This is precisely the historical experience and underlying significance of China-DPRK relations. In his signed article, President Xi anchors the foundations of China-DPRK relations in three dimensions. The shared socialist ideal is the defining feature of China-DPRK relations. The traditional friendship between the two countries, rooted in a shared future, forms the solid foundation of bilateral ties. And high-level strategic coordination gives China-DPRK relations their contemporary significance. In particular, this high-level strategic coordination points clearly toward a broader goal, promoting long-term peace and stability in the region, as well as world peace and stability, is a common pursuit of the two parties, the two countries, and their peoples. The two sides firmly support each other in safeguarding national sovereignty, security, and development interests, and work together to uphold regional peace and tranquility, international fairness and justice, and the post-war international order. As China and the DPRK continue to deepen strategic coordination, the two countries will surely continue along the right path of peaceful development and win-win cooperation, and jointly safeguard peace and stability in Northeast Asia. This is precisely the best expression of the contemporary significance of the relationship.
1: Professor, we have noticed that in the evolving world, strategic communication between and among the top leaders of the world are extremely important. And now we have also noticed that point being strengthened once again and emphasized by the Chinese leader on his way to DPRK. strategic

0: Guidance is the greatest strength of China-DPRK relations as reflected in the latest article. How should we understand this guidance? What kind of guidance can it provide? With that strategic guidance, what do you think can be some of the immediate goals that can be achieved, Professor?
1: 因为中朝的高层战略沟通呢
2: High-level strategic communication between China and the DPRK can serve as a stabilizer at critical moments. It helps enhance communication, reduce miscalculation, and manage risks. China has always stood for peace and stability on the Korean Peninsula. From a strategic and long-term perspective, the two sides will continue to accurately assess the direction of developments, effectively safeguard peace and stability on the peninsula.
0: Earlier, the DPRK leader was in China on the occasion for commemorating marking the 80th anniversary of the victory of Chinese People's Wars of Resistance against Japanese aggression and the World Anti-Fascist War. So how do you think this latest visit by the Chinese leader to DPRK can take another step further based on the already earlier fruitful exchanges?

0: good comrades who share a common future and stand by each other in times of need. This important formulation of the three goods reveals the historical foundation, the practical basis, and the future direction of China-DPRK relations. Good neighbors reflects the geographical bond and mutual reliance of the two countries sharing mountains and rivers. Good friends reflects a political friendship forged through arduous struggle and strengthened through sharing weal and woe. Good comrades reflect shared ideals, a shared cause, and a shared pursuit of development. At this new historical starting point, President Xi's current visit to the DPRK has further enriched the meaning of the three goods and injected fresh political momentum into the development of China-DPRK relations in the new era.
1: Let me go to another area, Professor Zheng. In the article, a point was made about strengthened exchange and mutual learning. What kinds of mutual learning do you see that both countries are actively involved?
0: China is now at the start of its 15th five-year plan period, while the Ninth Congress of the Workers' Party of Korea has also set out a blueprint for the country's economic and social development over the next 5 years. Although the two countries are at different stages of development, both face important tasks in improving people's livelihoods, developing the economy, and enhancing national governance capacity. By expanding cooperation in border trade, transportation, agriculture, public health, subnational exchanges, and people-to-people ties, the two sides can not only improve people's livelihoods and promote development, but also strengthen the social foundation and practical underpinning of bilateral relations.
1: Both countries held important political meetings in which future directions of development and its relations with the rest of the world have been drawn. So what do you think at this moment that the two sides can work on together for pragmatic cooperation?
0: On practical cooperation, President Xi also made it clear in his signed article that the two sides should enhance the alignment of development strategies, tap the potential for cooperation in various fields, share opportunities, and promote development together so as to better benefit the two peoples. Since the beginning of 2026, there has been a steady flow of good news in rail and air connectivity between China and the DPRK. In March, international passenger train services between the two countries resumed in both directions. At the end of March, Air China also resumed passenger flights between the two countries, making people-to-people exchanges more convenient. Likewise, dozens of DPRK trading companies have already entered the border residents' mutual trade zone at Guamanwan and Dandong. At the Pyongyang Spring International Trade Fair, Chinese products have also been very well received by local consumers. In May, a new group of Chinese students arrived in Pyongyang, while DPRK delegations also took part in the 9th Asian Winter Games held in Harbin. As the two sides continue to strengthen the alignment of their development strategies and unlock the potential for cooperation in various fields, exchanges, and cooperation aimed at sharing opportunities, advancing common development, and benefiting the two peoples are becoming more prevalent than ever.
2: As you sip your morning coffee, we transport you from the sea of tulips in the countryside to the exciting moments of table tennis worlds.
3: France 3-0 to win the men's team title at table tennis.
2: As you commute in the hustle and bustle of rush hour traffic, we guide you to navigate from intricacies of global markets,
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4: to
2: the El Nino triggered fires.
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1: Welcome back. This is World Insight with me, Tian Wei. When it comes to science,

no point of debating that it can produce a lot of, it can increase our productivity quite dramatically. Now, and that's one of the points, that's one of the things which we would like to use, and we are applying it for a variety of different sectors in my area. So we're trying to design new materials using AI. We try to predict the behavior of complex materials using AI. The big question, of course, whether AI is going to, we will develop AI up to the point that it will completely replace myself and my fellow colleagues as well. I don't really know. I'm not afraid of that. If it is the fate of science, it's going to be the fate of science. Though I don't think it will ever do this. So these days, of course, graphene was the first two-dimensional material. It's only one atom thick, and yet it has many fantastic properties, and it's really changed the way how we think about materials, but it's also went into many applications. China is leading the way here, so it's the largest producer, manufacturer, and user of graphene. So it goes into your batteries, into your mobile phones, into many, many, many areas these days. But these days we are really getting. Much further, and we try to create artificial materials which didn't exist before. Graphene is being part of that platform, and even further, we try to make our materials not static but being active materials, so they behave almost like biological systems. They can respond to the environment, to the changes.

0: Exactly. So we need to keep an open mind for new materials, for new opportunities, and always look over for those. And we were thinking what kind of future materials do we want to see, and we want, and clearly we need those materials which are becoming more active and probably produce better biotic, as we call it, like human interface. You, of course, you heard a lot about reading the data directly from our brain, like Neuralink, and communicating with the with machines on a more lower level. So we need those active materials which act almost like biological systems, and it's extremely difficult to create, because we don't know what is life itself, but we try to design our materials on the principles, on such principles where how biological systems are created. Again, it's no one has done it properly up to now, but we need to pose this question and start somewhere.
1: At least we have something, graphene, for example.
0: Graphene is a very, very simple material. It's only one layer of carbon atoms, it's one layer of graphite, but prior to us working on this, everyone, including ourselves, believed that graphene cannot exist. So we didn't know anything about this material. The only thing I knew for sure that it shouldn't exist. And yet, so it was a very, just this, it came from a simple inspiration. So this scotch tape, so you take graphite, which is a lead material, and you start splitting it using scotch and many, many times, and eventually when you split it thinner, you split it twice thinner, then do it again, and twice thinner, and do it again, and eventually you get to a monolayer, which surprisingly worked. And to our shame, I mean, these days we have many other ways how to produce this material, so it's China is one of the largest, it's actually the largest manufacturer of graphene.
1: Yeah, but this is what the Nobel Committee described this material in their remarks about you. It is incredibly thin, but still incredibly strong, good heat and electrical conductivity, almost entirely transparent, yet very dense. A lot of the descriptions I saw in very different entities about this material, but one might wonder, you can just dismiss it as say, oh, there are so many new materials that you can use that have the similar quality. But at the time when you discovered it, it was after strenuous efforts of generations. So how did you came up with that idea, the scotch tape?
0: Well, that's it's a bit of a long story, but it's...
1: Let's cut it short.
0: Okay, too many. So it really stems from the special way of doing science which existed in our lab, which was set up by my colleague, my teacher, and my friend Andre Geim, so who created this style of work called the Friday evening experiments, that we do some crazy things out of the major scope of our work, away from the mainstream. And if it works, it's great. If it doesn't work, you haven't wasted too much time. And we try to take graphite and polish it and make it thinner, make it monolayer by many different ways, and it didn't work, and we almost forgot about this. Mm-hmm. But then one day we needed to clean graphite for some of our other experiments, and taking scotch tape and pulling away the top surface of graphite is the standard procedure. Just usually people just throw the scotch tape away, but because our brain has been in this mode, just thinking how to produce monolayer, it became immediately obvious. So it just two and two came together, and within really literally like a couple of hours, we had our first devices, and that's how it started.
1: That's after how many years of efforts?
0: Well, it's been maybe like a few months of efforts, so with many other ways, and you almost forgot about this. Right? Yeah.
1: And that's all the time we have for today. If you'd like to know more, search World Insight. Check out our YouTube channel. Follow us on X and Facebook. I'm Tian Wei. Thanks for being with us. Bye for now.

0: 各位好，欢迎关注这一时段的南海气象站，我是张哲炯。首先我们来看一下国内主要旅游城市的天气情况。北京多云，28到17度，上海多云，29到21度，广州雷阵雨转中雨，28到23度，深圳大雨，28到24度，杭州多云，28到20度，成都多云，30到19度，厦门中雨，28到23度，南京多云，24到16度，海口多云转小雨，32到26度，三亚小雨，35到27度，文昌多云转晴，32到26度，琼海小雨，33到26度，桂林多云，24到19度。好，下面再来关注一下国外主要旅游城市的天气情况。万象小雨转中雨，31到25度，仰光小雨，29到25度，新加坡小雨，29到26度，雅加达阴，31到25度，曼谷小雨，32到27度，河内小雨转阴，27到24度，吉隆坡小雨转中雨，30到24度。好，以上就是这一时段南海气象站的全部内容，我是张哲炯，感谢您的收听，我们下一时段再会。
1: Get a balanced analysis on both domestic and international topics within the framework of cross-cultural comparisons. This is Dialogue.
2: Hello and welcome to Dialogue. The world is entering a period of strategic uncertainty. The war in Iran and disruption in the Strait of Hormuz have shaken energy markets, threatened shipping routes, and reminded Asia how vulnerable it remains to conflict far beyond its shores.At the same time, U.S.-China relations continue to reshape trade, technology, security, and the choices facing Southeast Asia. Can Southeast Asia keep diplomacy balanced while great power competition narrows the space for neutrality? What role could China play in regional economic development? And how should the region view Japan's expanding military buildup?To help us make sense of it all, we are honored to be joined by Ambassador Chang Hengqi, Singapore's ambassador at large, former ambassador to the U.S., and one of the region's most incisive strategic minds. This is Dialogue. I'm Xu Qinduo.
3: Welcome to Dialogue, Ambassador. We know recently there's a successful meeting summit between Chinese President Xi Jinping and his U.S. counterpart President Trump.What's your takeaway, major takeaways out of the summit?
4: You know, the Trump-Xi summit brought stabilization to an otherwise volatile bilateral relationship. I believe it put a floor to the deterioration of the U.S.-China relationship. And many of us in the region have been watching, you know. Sometimes it seemed to go over the cliff. But I would say it may be tactical. It may be temporary, but world of great uncertainty, this stabilization is most welcome. I see that it will carry on possibly for this year, certainly, because there's a scheduled visit by President Xi Jinping to the White House in September. And there are two other meetings, the APEC meeting, and there is a G20 meeting in the United States. So there are opportunities for the two presidents to meet again. So that's very good. And for those of us who work in foreign policy, when you have meetings planned, there must be deliverables. You stabilize the relationship. So this will be good. I think the United States and China both areengage in competition, friendly competition. You want manageable competition because President Xi said you want to create a constructive, strategic, stable relationship. And you want moderate competition and you want to be able to contain the differences. So that's very good.
3: You mentioned that, you know, they agree with each other on building a constructive relationship of strategic stability. They talked about in the following 3 years and beyond.
4: Right.
3: Possibly beyond, right? Would you look at that, you know, if after Trump there's a different president, do you think of this kind of stability, strategic stability will continue? So it depends.
4: First of all, China and the U.S., you know, had a very good summit. Both countries, I think, treated each other very well. And for President Trump, it is interesting because he is one president in the United States in recent years who I think got the relationship with China right. I put it this way, he put importance on the relationship. He wanted a good relationship and he was respectful. So he understood that relationship is at the center of things. This is very Asian. In ASEAN, we believe relationship is important. And Western countries get very impatient with us because we seem to meet, we don't get talk, and then we don't have proper deliverables because they are always looking for something concrete and deliverable. Mm-hmm. We are looking to establish a relationship because with a relationship, I think the U.S.-China relationship, the mistrust is so deep. It's not going to take away the mistrust. But if you can take away 1-2 degrees of distrust, you can start building a relationship. That's why I say President Trump seems to have got the relationship right. So we hope this will carry on. I would certainly hope that this lifts it to a different level. But, you know, Qingdao, I also feel that the United States now has come to one realization. In 2017, in the first Trump administration, the U.S. came to the realization that suddenly China is a peer power. Is a peer rival, because during the financial crisis, China built up and people didn't quite notice. Then China accumulated critical military power, technological power, economic power, diplomatic power, and there it was. But in 2017, they suddenly got that. And so the competition became more fierce. The desire to push back China was there. Now, I think, with the tariff war that happened, the United States has got the picture that, you know, you can't contain China with tariffs. You can't push back China. China is big, it is there, and you've got to deal with China. I think this is what has happened. So I think President Trump realizes that. But how do you deal with China? So the U.S. and China have to work out that relationship, and this is a good first step.
3: I mean, Singapore is working with both nations closely, the U.S. and China. Let's, turn China-Singapore relationship here. Prime Minister Wong stated in Bo Forum earlier this year that Singapore has, quote, full confidence in China's long-term prospects. We're also warning that, another quote, the system underpinning global stability for decades is facing severe tests. Like two messages here.
4: Right. Oh, I'm not sure he warned, but he must have said that the world is sort of getting uncertain, rules are unraveling. Now, I don't see the two messages as being contradictory at all. That China will do well, you know, we are not the first people to say it, but we believe it, that in Singapore, we believe China will do well. The trajectory in the future is upwards. This is because the fundamentals in China are right. You have good leadership, you have strategic plans, and you have an educated people. I mean, look at your innovation, you know, DeepSeek, Unitree, robotics, LLM models. I mean, there's so many things. So we see that trajectory. But you see, for all of us, and not just China, with our economic growth and our plans, we have to cope with a world that where rules are increasingly being unraveled and attacked. We saw this happening. The trading rules, WTO rules, are being defied, you know, and it can get contagious, you see. And also UN multilateralism, you know, the belief that in international law, you cannot, you know, just move into another country aggressively and take over the country. I think, and Mike becomes right, I think we are concerned. Small countries, middle-sized countries are concerned with that. But the rules are changing. So I think he puts it out there. And for countries like China, Singapore, other countries that want to grow economically, trading rules are changing. Rules of investment are changing. So that may slow things a bit. It doesn't stop the growth. And we try to work with it, work around it, and try, in fact, to create spaces, groupings that still practice the rules.
3: And recently, Chinese Foreign Minister and Singapore Foreign Minister, they met in Beijing. Interesting, they talked about their relationship, of course, an all-round high-quality, future-oriented.
4: Yes.
3: This partnership, very important. They also talked about safeguarding the peace, regional peace, and also keeping with the trade road, especially the Strait of Malacca, open and stable.
4: Right.
3: Interesting message here.
4: Yes, you see, with the Iran war and the closure of the Straits of Hormuz, everybody sat up, countries sat up, because there are choke points where there are straits, and one worries that the transit passage in DC lanes will be stopped. And there could be imitation, that's a contagion of views. And so recently, you know, there was some suggestion, speculation that perhaps Straits of Malacca, one could collect tolls. And I think it brought a very strong reaction from Malaysia, Singapore, Thailand. So I think probably China was very concerned too, because China is a trading nation, big trading nation.
3: Largest
4: trading nation. Singapore is a maritime country, trading nation, smaller, but we really depend on trade. So, and we said transit passage through international waters is non-negotiable. And we took that position, China takes this position. And so it's good that we could come together on that.
3: Well, in focus on this region, of course, you know, beyond the ICM, you have South Korea, China, Japan. Recently, not only Japan, I would say, actually regional countries too, are increasing defense spending. We talk about Japan. Japan is standing out in the sense it's a bigger country, a strong power. They used to spend 1% for their GDP on the military, but now they have achieved the goal of 2% ahead of the schedule. At the same time, they are talking about amending their pacifist constitution. They are relaxing the restrictions on the export of lethal weapons. I guess partly because of history, countries like China, they are concerned with a military buildup, militarization.
4: Mm-hmm.
3: What's the signal? What's the direction? How do you read the recent developments?
4: This is a complicated question. That Japan aspires to be a normal country has been there for a while. We've heard this all the time. Sections in Japan want Japan to be a normal country. Some segments don't feel they are ready for it. And Japan has played quite a big role in ASEAN, certainly, in helping out economic development, 70s, 80s, 90s, and has been doing that mainly. And the region sees Japan as someone that helped us build the economy.
3: Sure, yeah.
4: Right. The defense role is new. They helped in little ways about maritime cooperation, you know, little boats and so on. Now Japan is taking a bigger step. To what extent it can play a major role? I think Japan has to work out its historical past with countries in the region before it, you know, there will be comfort in, full comfort in it taking up major role.
3: Mm-hmm. Thank you, Ambassador. Thank you for speaking to us.
4: Thank you, Chinto.
1: Get a balanced analysis on both domestic and international topics within the framework of cross-cultural comparisons. This is Dialogue.
5: The worst humanitarian crises in the world need political will to resolve the root causes of the problem. The humanitarian system is in a moment of crisis and of reflection. And that matters because it serves millions of people, and many of those people may no longer get assistance.
2: Welcome to the show, Alexander. So why don't we start with the current situation? For example, international aid is facing the challenges, as we are seeing more and more crises right now.

0: That matters because it serves millions of people, and many of those people may no longer get assistance. Now, to put it into context, for decades, the world has benefited from an international humanitarian system that can respond to crises at any point in the world. So, for example, if you take 2017, when nearly 1 million people crossed the border from Myanmar into Bangladesh, if that had happened at any other moment in human history, many of them would have died from a lack of food, lack of water, lack of shelter, perhaps conflict with the local communities. But because the government of Bangladesh and the international aid system cooperated, they could set up shelter, water, food in a matter of weeks, and nobody lost their lives at that point. And for 8 years, although not in ideal conditions, people have been safe. Now, you can look at earthquakes, you can look at floods, but many points in the world, you could look at the Ebola outbreak in the Central African Republic at the moment. These crises that could become so much worse if there wasn't a system responding to them will present a greater threat to us if we are not able to sustain this capacity to respond. And that ability to sustain it right now is under threat because of significant funding cuts. On the positive side, every opportunity, every crisis is an opportunity, and it is a chance to reflect on how do we get even better and more fit for purpose for the future.
1: What are the major challenges, of course, besides the financial shortage, let's say, to deal with this multiple crisis right now?
0: Well, the challenges are many, but to list a few, the worst crises that we have seen over, for example, 2025, for example, in Gaza or Sudan, humanitarian agencies have not been able to deliver assistance to the scale that was required. Not because there wasn't the money, but because of active conflict and because they were blocked. Mm-hmm. Now, blocking humanitarian and medical assistance to people, to civilians and non-combatants in crisis is against international humanitarian law. Our sister organization, the International Committee of the Red Cross, works tirelessly with governments and armed forces and armed groups to persuade people to respect and adhere to international humanitarian law. And we should all hope that they succeed because it makes the world safer. But that's one major obstacle to delivering humanitarian assistance at the moment. A second, we are dealing with a record number of climate disasters. There was a time, as recently as 10 years ago, where a major cyclone in the Philippines or in Indonesia or Sri Lanka would have been in the news for weeks. It would have gathered global solidarity, large appeals. These events are happening so often now that they barely hover in the news for 24 hours. A third crisis is financial, you've referred to it. But maybe I'll mention one more challenge because perhaps it's in some ways the most important one. The worst humanitarian crises in the world need political will to resolve the root causes of the problem. Humanitarian aid is not a solution. If you look at Afghanistan, humanitarian aid is helpful, but what people need is major investment in water systems, irrigation systems, job creation, learning opportunities adapted to the restrictions of the context. If you look at Cox's Bazar, the largest refugee camp in Asia Pacific, what people need is a durable solution to either go home or to integrate or to relocate to a third country.

0: valid situation. And how big a challenge is that to your federation, for example?
1: Well, thank you for raising that. We had a small ceremony in our office last week for the World Red Cross Red Crescent Day, where one of my colleagues read out the name of every Red Cross and Red Crescent volunteer who'd lost their lives in the last 12 months, 40 of them. You know, and there was something very sobering and personal about listening to their names and remembering these are not numbers. These are fathers, brothers, husbands, right. friends, wives, mothers, sisters that went out that morning to help another human being wearing a Red Cross or Red Crescent vest and were killed while they were trying to help somebody else. You know, each of those stories is tragic and personal, but the numbers also tell a story.

0: It's huge, and hundreds of thousands of people could lose their lives each time there was a major flood. But if you look now at the major investment in dams, in flood retention centers, in sponge cities, countless lives are saved because of those investments. Not all countries can afford to invest that much, but even if you look at another classic example of Bangladesh, where loss of life during cyclones was pretty staggering in the past, but how they have invested in early warning systems that enable people to quickly get to shelter in higher ground, where they've also invested in those shelters. And now you see the mortality rates during cyclones so much lower than they used to be. So that aspect of early warning, anticipatory action is a hopeful story in preparing for climate risk, and one that will probably get better and better, even thanks to artificial intelligence as well, which has great potential at crisis prediction. It's not quite as simple as everything will be okay if we get the early warning in time, because many climate disasters, partly about climate, but partly about human behavior.
1: Right.
0: So overpopulation, rapid urbanization to unsafe, risk-prone areas in the Horn of Africa, the increasing size of herds, in Mongolia, the increasing size of herds. These things can cause climate events to become much more disastrous. So you have to look holistically at what are the root causes of the vulnerability, what are the man-made issues, and what are the climate issues. But the early warning anticipatory action side has got a hopeful evidence to it.
1: You also mentioned about the funding shortfalls. Here are some numbers I want to share. I'm sure you know that, but I want to share that with our viewers here. In 2026, less than half into the year, estimated 239 million people need urgent humanitarian assistance. That's greater than the population of most of the countries in the world. And meanwhile, global aid may have fallen by over 23%, a drop of roughly $50 billion. The U.S., of course, we mentioned, dissolved the U.S. aid last year, used to be the largest humanitarian donor. You mentioned several European countries have also cut aid. Some of the programs are also at risk of being scaled back or shut down. So underfunding threatens the ability to deliver critical aid to the right spot that need help. How will such shortage affect your aid work? And how are you people responding to this shortfalls?
0: I mean, there's no ideal way to respond. One of the versions of how people respond is to say that we will focus on life-saving work only. It's not that simple, though. If you take, for example, the camp in Cox's Bazar in Bangladesh, the largest refugee camp in Asia. Go back to 2017, imagine you've just arrived there, you're traumatized, you're carrying nothing. You need shelter, water, food, medical care.
1: Yeah,
0: that is a life-saving intervention.
1: Right.
0: But after 1 year, you've got a shelter, the food is being supplied, there's a medical clinic nearby, it's established. What do you do with your days? On year two,
1: right,
0: your children need to do something, they need to learn.
1: Exactly.
0: You need some form of recreation, some form of way to contribute. You can't just cut it down to life-saving aid, because life is not just about food and water. So it's a simplification to say that that's what agencies should do. Dignity is more than just food and water. But there are some examples, tragically, of where aid is being cut, which is life-saving. I was in Afghanistan a few months ago in Kandahar in the south, and visiting the clinics of the Afghan Red Crescent supported by the IFRC. These were the only clinics where you had female doctors, so the only places where women could go, and they were the only places where medical services were provided for free. Now, the people that we saw coming to those clinics were extremely vulnerable, carrying malnourished children, hadn't eaten for days, the only place they could get medicine for their sick children or for themselves. Half of those clinics have been cut over the last 12 months. So that has huge light consequences on life. The journal Lancet speculated that if aid cuts continue at the current rate, somewhere between 10 and 20 million preventable deaths will happen by 2030. So cuts are significant. Now, our responsibility, of course, is try to minimize those cuts in those life-saving areas. So you have to look at yourself. Can you become more efficient? Is everything you do absolutely necessary? And you have to re-look at the world. because the aid system was designed late, in the latter half of the 20th century.

0: at least it grew significantly at that time. And in the first decade of the 21st century, the world was a different place. There was a rich first world set of economies and a lot of developing economies. Many of those developing economies are now middle income economies, upper middle income economies, world powers even, and can become donors. And they require less of the investment that was needed before. So you need to reorientate yourself. So you're focusing on where the needs are greatest, and you're forming new partnerships with those countries that maybe once were recipients of aid, but now can play a different role.
1: Well, with that, we are coming to the end of today's discussion. Many thanks to our guests. I'm Xu Qingduo. Thanks for being with us. See you next time.
2: There are more than 1 million marine species known to man. This is a beautiful, dangerous, powerful, and yet fragile world of creatures. But the reality is that there are only 1/10 of the fish in the ocean today compared to that of the age of discovery. I am Huang Rei, your host on Voice of the South China Sea. No one is an island. Despite the distance between us, we are always connected.
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0: says China and the Democratic People's Republic of Korea should enhance cooperation. He made the remark General Secretary of the Workers' Party of Korea and President of State Affairs of the DPRK. Xi Jinping called for expanding cooperation in economy and trade, agriculture, construction, science and technology, as well as healthcare. The Chinese leader said he's ready to work with General Secretary Kim Jong-un to keep bilateral relations advancing with the times and achieve greater progress in bilateral ties. He also called on the two countries to jointly maintain regional peace and development. Kim said the DPRK side will work closely with their Chinese counterparts to fully implement the proposals put forward by President Xi on advancing bilateral relations in the new era. Following a welcome banquet, President Xi Jinping and his wife Peng Liyuan, accompanied by the top DPRK leader and his wife, Ri Soju, watched a special cultural performance at the Pyongyang Gymnasium together with people from all walks of life in the DPRK. China has begun construction of a mega waterway project, including what it expects to become the world's largest inland ship lock. The move is in response to rising shipping demand along the Yangtze, the world's third longest river. The Three Gorges new waterway project is in Yichang, Hubei province. Once completed, it will almost double the annual throughput capacity at the Three Gorges to 336 million metric tons. Authorities in the Philippines say the earthquake in the southern parts of the country has killed at least 37 people. More than 140 people were injured in the 7.8 magnitude tremor that struck on Monday. It knocked out power in General Santos, a port city with a population of over 700,000. Israeli Prime Minister Benjamin Netanyahu says strikes on Iran are on hold, but warned that Israel will respond forcefully if Iran resumes its attacks. Iran's main military command also announced the cessation of attacks against Israel, but said any further Israeli aggression, including in southern Lebanon, will trigger a response from Tehran. The World Health Organization says the Ebola outbreak in the Democratic Republic of the Congo is expanding rapidly with wider geographic spread and cross-border transmission to Uganda. The DRC has reported more than 510 confirmed cases, including 91 deaths. The Africa Centers for Disease Control and Prevention, along with the WHO, have launched an Ebola preparedness and response plan seeking $518 million to support African countries. Apple has unveiled new artificial intelligence features with a focus on privacy at its annual Worldwide Developers Conference. Vice President of Engineering Mike Rockwell introduced an upgraded Siri.
1: We're introducing an entirely new version of Siri, unlocked by Apple Intelligence. We call it Siri AI. Siri AI uses our new Apple Intelligence capabilities, and you can tap into them in the same ways you access Siri today, like by saying, "Hey Siri." This includes personal context understanding, app actions, on-screen awareness, image understanding, and access to broad world knowledge. As you get more done with Siri, you'll notice how it looks fluid and intuitive, with a brand new design that reflects the power of Apple Intelligence.
0: Apple is also seeking to distinguish itself from its peers by integrating AI across its ecosystem. Monday's WWDC is the last one featuring

0: To the Bridge, enlightening conversations on world cultures, life, and everything in between. California, if you like the show, don't forget to subscribe. We love The Bridge. Hey everyone, I'm Jason Smith, originally from sunny California, now living in beautiful Beijing. Today's guest is Cyrus Jansen, a geopolitical analyst and CEO of Fast Forward Marketing, a social media and consulting company, helping brands in North America connect in Asia. Welcome back to The Bridge to China, Cyrus Jansen.
1: Jason, thank you so much. Always a pleasure to be with you.
0: You know, I wanted to ask a question about Trump. He's scheduled to come to China in April. What do you think might come from a meeting between Trump and the officials in Beijing?
1: Yes, I think all eyes are on Donald Trump and Xi Jinping, as there will most likely be meeting in Beijing, very quickly, probably within the next month. And I think that we're going to see a lot of talk about trade that's going to be going on. I think that you're going to see some potential concessions from both

0: say we can do that in exchange for some lower tariffs on, you know, these products. Maybe they're going to talk about more soybean purchases, more agricultural. I think this is the nature of that visit that it's going to be, and hopefully just a chance to reestablish some good relations between the two nations, because the world has been anything but stable the first 2 months of 2026, but some stability between the two major superpowers would be a great thing for the world.
1: Oh, I agree with you. When I wonder about this situation, my real wonder is how many soybeans can China realistically buy from the United States? I think we need to find other products that America makes that China is interested in buying. But let's switch gears. Cyrus, you have been vocal about misconceptions in Western media about China. How do you think that these misconceptions are affecting the current state of Sino-US relations?
0: That's a great question, Jason. I think what we're seeing right now is we're seeing a lot of people really starting to open up and be much more accepting of China, much more positive towards China. And I would say it's predominantly under the age of 30. You know, Americans and North Americans under the age of 30, I think have a very dovish opinion of China, a much more open mindset when it comes to China. And really the key catalyst to that obviously started last year in early January when the Xiaohongshu, TikTok debacle happened. You know, there was actually TikTok went down for about 24 hours in the United States. And a lot of American users were very frustrated with that. And they said, you know what, why don't we go to a real Chinese platform like Xiaohongshu and get an insight into what's really happening in China? And it was an amazing thing when you had millions of Chinese connecting and talking with millions of Americans. And all of a sudden, these media perceptions that we've seen from China over the years. And this is really how Western media has presented China, right? China is always presented as an authoritarian place, is presented as a place with no freedom. And all of a sudden, I think a lot more people are starting to realize that Chinese people live a very normal life. Obviously, China has its own challenges that it's dealing with, like every other nation in the world. But there's a lot of positive things happening in China. And I think curiosity is probably the biggest word that we could use here. There's a lot of Americans that are very curious about China. We've seen this even on YouTube with a tremendous amount of travel vloggers going to China, wanting to see it, wanting to experiencing it. And I think it's a really great thing because, again, when the two nations are talking to each other, there's more cultural exchanges, more exchanges between people of both nations. It's going to be a net positive for the world.
1: I certainly hope so. I saw a video of Timothy Chalamet in China recently. I'm not sure if he's here now or was here a couple weeks ago, but that's just amazing when you have an A-list, you know, actor from Hollywood roaming around China having a good time. It's really good for both countries, in my opinion. In your recent posts, you've highlighted the U.S. criticisms, you know, Western media criticisms, but also political criticisms of China's economy when the U.S. is clearly facing its own downgrades. Is the U.S. political class fearful of China's success, in your opinion? And how do you see this impacting trust between our nations?
0: Well, I think that's really been the story for the past, I would say, really 10 to 15 years. You know, when the United States actually allowed China to enter in, and really it was Bill Clinton in the late 90s that really, took control of this and really said, you know, we need China in the World Trade Organization. We would like to see China rise economically. And there was actually, you can actually look this up on YouTube, there was an amazing clip from President Obama and then Vice President Joe Biden when they were actually in Beijing they're visiting Beijing, and they actually attended a local school there. And they had an amazing message that was so different than right now. And the message was, the world needs a rising China. You know, we want to see you prosper. And even Obama made a joke. He said, you know, the more money that you guys make, the more American products you could buy, you know, like an Apple iPhone. And, you know, guess what? When you're buying Apple iPhones, America's winning because it's going to help the American GDP. It's going to help one of our greatest companies. And so his message to these young children were, we want to be friends. We want to be allies. And that was about 2011. And, you know, we've certainly seen a dramatic shift from that. We've certainly seen Donald Trump shift from that, saying that, hey, China's an adversary. China's our enemy. China is someone that we really need to compete with. But interesting enough, I don't think that China is really looking at the United States as far as we need to compete against you. It's more, we want to do business with you and we want to foster a better relationship. And so I think these are the things that we're seeing right now. And, but the problem is that, you know, I think the issue here, Jason, is over the past few years, China has been growing so fast that it has become

0: They always want to see the United States as number one in the world. But China is rising. And I think in this new multipolar world that we live in, there's many countries around the world that are simply saying, look, the world is too big. It's changed a lot. We want to do business with both the United States or China. And even in 2026, we've seen no fewer than six of America's closest allies actually travel to Beijing, including the United Kingdom and Canada, both going there, signing record trade deals and simply saying, we want to work with China for the future. So I think that's a little bit, that's a direct correlation to what Donald Trump has been doing. But instead of focusing too much on Trump, I think, let's focus on China and really understand that China is a major superpower. It's going to be here for the next, the next 10 years, 50 years, 100 years. It's going to have a major impact on our world, our economy, and quite frankly, they're inventing the future tech that will influence every aspect of our lives.
1: I love that you bring up Apple because, obviously China has its own brands, Honor, Huawei, Xiaomi, and others. But if you go to any Apple store in China, they're always packed. Sometimes there are lines, around the block to get in. Chinese people, my wife, a Chinese person, she loves Apple technology. She has a Mac. She also uses an iPhone as well. So, Chinese people love American products. But I want to switch to healthcare. You've shared stories about healthcare compared to the U.S. here in China. What I find fascinating is sometimes people in the United States, they need an MRI.
0: Right.
1: So actually booking a ticket to China, flying to China, getting an MRI, taking a week vacation and flying back might in many cases be cheaper than getting an MRI in the U.S. And certainly there's no wait lines. When I had to get an MRI, they were like, okay, go downstairs. And I had it right then in Wuhan. So there's also room for the private healthcare in China. Like Roberta Lipson, president of the American Chamber of Commerce, she owns and operates a series of hospitals that are private here in China. So is there something she owns and operates a series of hospitals that are private here in China? So is there something the U.S. could learn from China's example, in your opinion? Do you have experience getting treatment in China? And what could you tell us about that?
0: Yeah, absolutely. I mean, I think the biggest thing that I've taken away, and again, Jason, for our viewers out there, I lived in China for over 10 years. I travel back multiple times a year. Every summer, we're based in China where we take our kids back and we, live there full time. We maintain a residence in Guangzhou. So we're very deeply connected to China. We know it very well. And I think the amazing thing about the healthcare system, I think I can sum it up in really one key sentence about the United States, is that the United States does not have a healthcare system. It has a healthcare industry. And the healthcare industry is absolutely profit-driven. Profit is number one. There's a huge influence from insurance companies, from pharmaceutical companies. And the goal at the end of the day is not to get patients better. It's to try to maximize and make as much profit as possible. That is just absolutely

0: buy for, I'm going to say, maybe $150, something around that price point. It was very, very cheap, very affordable. It was using actually General Electric equipment. So it's GE equipment, you know, state of the art, super clean, fast, efficient. I would say door to door. I was probably out of there within 90 minutes. And it was an incredible experience in order to get those results and then just be able to pay out of pocket. So, I mean, this is my out of pocket expense. I didn't even have insurance in China at the time because why would you? I mean, if you need an MRI for $200, you know, that's a fee that you could justify. But yes, I mean, in the United States, it could be anywhere from $5,000, $6,000, $7,000, $8,000 for an MRI. So if you start looking at the cost of a plane ticket to China, roughly $1,000, have a holiday, like you said, cost of living in China is much cheaper. You could actually get an MRI, have a holiday, and spend a week in China flying from the United States and actually save money, which is just absolutely wild.
1: And my wife last year, she had pneumonia, winter of 2024 to 25, and she had to live in the hospital. And it was really strange because she was admitted to the emergency room. The emergency room has its own beds. And she stayed in the emergency room bed for a week. I think we paid $100 or $200 total for the entire treatment, all the medicine, the entire stay. If you stayed in an American hospital for a week, I mean, I'm just guessing it would definitely be more than $10,000.
0: It would be more than $100,000, Jason. You would be looking at a six-figure bill for sure because, I mean, the medication alone is just thousands and thousands of dollars, sometimes multiple five figures. And

0: And again, I think it's worth noting for our viewers, the number one cause of bankruptcy in the United States is medical debt. And if you see, you can look at the numbers that I've just quoted, it's very easy to understand. You know, if you are in a major car accident, you're in a, you know, your health is compromised, you're in a very difficult spot, you know, you need an ambulance ride, you need, you know, multiple weeks in the hospital, you need surgeries, easily run up a multiple six-figure bill without even trying. And in many cases, that would even approach $1 million. And I actually had some personal experience with this with my own mother, who had fallen ill. She was in the hospital for, I'm going to say about 12 days, receiving treatment. She had good care, but at the end of the day, it was over $1 million, Jason, was the bill. Now, thankfully for her, she was an elderly, so she has Medicare, which does cover that. And then she does have supplemental insurance that she does pay out of pocket. She still was out about maybe $4,000 or $5,000, you know, that she had to cover her deductible. So it's still quite a big expense, but obviously the bill was $1 million. So, you know, paying $5,000 is not too bad. But again, imagine if you didn't have insurance, you know, what would you do? That's where you declare bankruptcy. And that's, it could literally ruin your entire life just by having a medical episode in the United States. Oh yeah.
1: You're listening to The Bridge.
2: You know, it's stories like this that really set home for me what we're really out to accomplish. It's not that, you know, U.S. bad, because I know that you're a patriotic American. You mention it every time we talk. But the reality is there are a lot of things that China does that the United States could learn from.

0: And if you go back to other presidents, you know, Barack Obama, based on his political experience, he would have not been even qualified to manage, you know, a large city in China. Because, again, you got to start at the rural level. You start in a village, you do that good, you then move on to a bigger city. You know, eventually you could potentially be the, you know, the head chief of staff, if you will, for a major city like Beijing or Shanghai. But no one's getting there until you've proven yourself and you've had those tangible results. I would love to see that. I see a lot of U.S. politicians that, quite frankly, their resumes are terrible. They've done nothing. They've never been in the public sector. They've never worked a job. They've just been in politics their whole life. And so it's very hard for them to really, what have you actually done? What have you actually accomplished in your life other than just being a career politician that just gets a lot of donor money and runs the political campaigns and then enriches himself? So I think that system, I will just come out and say very, you know, aggressively here, I think that China's government is much more efficient and much more effective than our own United States government. And I would like to see them embrace some of those principles.
1: Well, certainly there are a lot of work for the voters in the United States in order to fix the system. You know, I want to talk about trade because you advise a lot of companies with the U.S. trade deficit widening despite the recently overturned tariffs. What do you think can be done to bring U.S. producers closer to Chinese markets?
0: Well, I think right now what we've seen, Jason, is a very big shift in the Chinese consumer, where a lot of Chinese consumers are very proud to buy made in China. Again, this is very similar. This is very prevalent with a lot of the youth. Like you said, you know, a lot of people in China do like American products. You have things like Apple, that, like you mentioned, it is a very successful business. It has an amazing, robust business in China. But more simple things, I think, for example, if we look at Starbucks, Starbucks for many years profited tremendously in China. However, a lot of Chinese consumers started saying, you know what? We don't need to buy a $6, $7 latte. We have a lot of Chinese brands that are doing amazing coffee houses. And if you're a coffee drinker, China is one of the fastest growing coffee regions in the world. I'm a huge coffee guy. Love it. Have 2 cups a day. But I love being in China because the local roasters, rotisseries and the, you know, roast houses and coffee shops, they're amazing. And so I think you're starting to see a little bit of a shift in demand, you know, even with the Chinese consumer, because they're realizing, hey, we can get good quality products that are made in China and we're patriotic. You know, we love our country. We want to support our country. So I think that from the United States, they're always going to be, you know, popular to an extent. And you have to remember that China is the most lucrative consumer market in the world. 1.4 billion people, a very rising middle class of anywhere from 700 to 800 million people that have been lifted into the middle class. They have disposable income. They have some level of disposable income that they can spend. And so again, they're looking for that value there. And so I think if you're providing a good product with good value, you're going to be able to export that around the world.
1: You know, one thing I've noticed as a consumer here in China is that we recently joined Sam's Club, which I believe is American. I could be mistaken, but it's a huge, it's like Costco. It's one of these gigantic superstores. You go in and you buy, you know, pallets of food and goods. And there are a lot of goods, not just from the United States, but from Europe and countries around the world. But, you know, there is definitely still room for Chinese products to grow as well inside of systems like this. You mentioned coffee. In Sam's Club, I tried to buy the coffee there. It said dark roast. I got it home. It was clearly a medium roast, which is way too much caffeine for me.
0: Okay.
1: So I now source my coffee from Yunnan, which is where they grow coffee here in China. Right. I say, I want it dark roast, you know, exactly the roasting specifications. And they ship me huge bags of coffee for half the price that you would buy from a Starbucks or a Sam's Club. So, I mean, there's a lot of competition going on here where American products can be successful if they are made for Chinese palates, because Chinese people actually like medium roast, which is why that's all you can really get at Sam's Club in China, because Chinese people want medium roast. They want all the caffeine. So, I mean, you have the opportunity to sell American products. I use Gillette. You know, I'm not sure if it's made in China or U.S., but it's a U.S. company. A lot of Johnson & Johnson products on the shelves in U.S. In Chinese grocery stores, Walmart and so forth. You walk into a Chinese grocery store and you see a plethora of products that are both Chinese, but also Western. So I would like to see, you know, if Donald Trump or other business magnates in the United States want to see more U.S. products on Chinese shelves, they need to be competitive. And Chinese companies are hyper-competitive.
0: Right.
1: What do you tell your clients about cracking into the Chinese market?
0: I think what's really important for any brand that wants to go to China is that you have to

0: realize that China is more like a continent than a country. And so I say it's very different because, you know, what's popular in Beijing might not apply to Shanghai, might not apply to Guangzhou, certainly might not apply to Chongqing out of the West. So you have, a huge consumer base. And I think that's where people say, look, if I had a product that I could sell for $1 and I sold everybody in China that product, I could make $1 billion, right? Because there's just so many people there. But it's not that simple, right? You need to make sure that you have to really have a creative marketing strategy. You certainly need to understand the culture. Something as simple as a good Chinese name, right? Every product that goes to China, has a Chinese name. And so, something that's very appealing, for Chinese consumers. I think a very successful one is you saw the Adidas, that's obviously a German product, not American, but they were able to come and make these, amazing jackets that was almost like the traditional Chinese jacket that were, had the nice Adidas logo, and it was beautiful. And I mean, it was super successful. I mean, it was actually like the hottest product, around Chinese New Year this year. And my wife actually went back to China and picked up a couple of those for the kids, and they were super popular. There was another marketing campaign where they had embraced pandas and they started coming up with specific designs for the Chinese market. This is all very good, again, a very good strategy. So I think it's we like to just say, hey, there's China, 1.4 billion people. We have to remember there's 56 different, ethnicities, in China. There's a tremendous amount of different cultures here, different languages. There's over 300 different dialects. So a lot of people say, hey, these people are speaking Chinese. Well, what language are they speaking in China? There's over 300 dialects. It's incredibly diverse. So again, it's really trying to understand that local market and what local consumers want, and just realizing that every city is a little bit different. Oh yeah.
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2: In terms of green energy, because, I want to save the planet. I would be nice if their planet was still here. I guess the planet's still going to be here. I would like it if humans were still living on the planet in 100 years. Right. How, in your opinion, can U.S. and China collaborate on green energy to mutual benefit, for the U.S. market as well, and U.S. Companies as well? How can we work together?
0: Well, I think the simple one is you look at the benefits that China's green revolution have actually brought to the people. A big one, Jason, you've been in China a long time. I mean, you have noticed and experienced this firsthand is the reduction in smog. Pollution is nowhere near what it was when I first went in 2000.

In the United States, meanwhile, in China, China has absolutely expanded its electricity production. It's producing a tremendous amount of energy. So when we start looking at the data centers and developing AI, which obviously is going to be a big part of our world, it actually comes down to electricity. It's not about who has the best microchips, who has the best engineers. You can always hire the best engineers, right? You can always buy microchips. So the key thing is actually electricity, because you can't fake that, right? You either have it or you don't. And so I think, you know, with China's incredible investments, this is going to pay off a big time in the future for them.

0: so forth. And I mean, America has the ability to produce those technologies. I mean, even Tesla, once, I think, what was it, 5 years ago, they wanted to put the tiles on everyone's house, but Tesla wanted to own them so they could produce energy. There are a lot of really good ideas out there. In my opinion, it seems like big oil is holding, policy back. They just want to keep fracking and keep digging for oil and like sticking in this old technology. Do you think that solar and new energies are the way forward? What kind of energy do you think the United States should be developing?
1: Well, interesting enough, we go back, to about 2008, 2009. At that time, the state of Michigan was actually the leader in solar panel development, believe it or not. And the state of Michigan, I think they had at one point almost like a 50-60% market share of solar panels produced. That's almost been reduced to next to nothing. I mean, certainly less than 1%, because 90% of the solar wafers now are produced in China. So again, China being able to revolutionize an industry. But it goes without saying, Jason, I mean, absolutely. I can't believe that people still today in 2026 would be against new energy. I think there's so much tangible proof that it's a huge benefit. I'm a huge fan of nuclear energy. If you actually look at Germany, that's probably one of the greatest mistakes ever made for any country, was Germany had at one point a very high amount of nuclear reactors. They were developing an incredible amount of clean nuclear energy, and they've abandoned them all. And what we're seeing right now in the geopolitical scheme, Germany is paying a tremendous amount for electricity and for energy to power their economy. And it's something that could have been avoided if they would have made those right investments, 10, 15, 20 years ago. And again, partnering with China. Why wouldn't you? If 90% of the solar panels are in China, embrace that. And install that, install solar panels. I mean, we drive electric vehicles, here in the United States. My wife and I both have a Tesla. And it's funny because, again, you see, like you mentioned, this love for oil and the message from the Trump administration is drill, baby, drill. Let's keep drilling as much as we can. And that's a little bit where the United States is pigeonholed, because it really depends on the mood of the administration. Donald Trump is not a clean energy guy. He's not a green energy guy. He's all about oil. And, we've seen that as well. I mean, there's been a huge, geopolitical wars and conquests, this year. And the primary

0: first jobs in as far as advancing America's reputation on the global stage. I think if you look at the vast majority of countries, most importantly, our closest allies, they now have a much more negative perception of the United States. Now we can start with Canada, our great neighbor to the north. My wife is actually Canadian, and our children were born in Canada, so they've maintained U.S. and Canadian citizenship. And what I find is very, frustrating, also very sad, is the fact that Donald Trump would not value those relationships with our close allies. There was an interesting poll. I can try to find you the link, but where it basically talks about the perception of countries around the world towards America. And in Europe, every single country, and this is not it's swept the board, perfect score, 100%. Every single country in Europe now has a much more negative perception of the United States than a year ago. And you start looking at what Donald Trump has been doing and the conquests around the world, the wars, the instability. Honestly, it makes sense. I can understand why that many European countries have a less favorable opinion of the United States.
1: You've also criticized exaggerated fears about China and U.S. politics, like claims about ending ice hockey in Canada. How can we foster more realistic dialogues?
0: It's a great question. I mean, I think that, unfortunately, the president of the United States does not understand a lot of the things that he talks about. Like I mentioned maybe earlier, is the fact that he wakes up today and he feels this. Tomorrow, he might wake up and feel an entirely different thing. So you're really ruling the entire country based on how somebody feels.

0: people being more optimistic about China. And again, I can speak from personal experience. I'm based in Las Vegas for most of the year. And what's incredible here, Jason, is when I connect with businessmen or people that have traveled the world, they're very open to China. I've had no experience here where personal people have talked to me and said, China's our enemy, China's the issue. It's just the U.S. politicians that say that, and they have ulterior motives. And so I think that's the thing that has really been proven. And I think this is why YouTubers are really on the rise right now, because at the end of the day, people trust citizen journalism. You know, it's much more powerful for me to go to Shanghai, walk around the city, and actually show you China through my eyes and just show you, look, hey, I'm an American. I love the United States, but I guess what? I'm here in Shanghai. I'm going to show you guys what it's really like. And again, this is where a lot of these perceptions and a lot of these stereotypes are destroyed, because they're starting to see the truth about China.
1: You know, it does seem, because perhaps you've been to China, that you have a great deal of optimism about the possibility of better relations between our two countries. So in your opinion, how has living and traveling in China shaped your optimism on the potential for improved Sino-US relations?
0: Well, I think that, you know, traveling through China, you realize that China's living in the future. Yeah, it's a much more advanced society. Everything from public transportation to technology to robotics, China is leaps and bounds ahead of the United States. It's not even close. And so I think when you start to travel through China and you start to realize, again, like I mentioned earlier, is that many Chinese people live just a normal life. I mean, they're no different than you and I. You know, you want to spend time with your significant other. If you have children, you want them to be raised and hopefully do better than you were able to do. And so I think when we start connecting with those people-to-people relationships, we start to realize that, hey, Chinese people aren't really that different than you and I. But the key thing is that, you know, we kind of have to separate the politicians, let them do their thing. The key thing for us is that we are being able to experience China in real life and see the tangible benefits.
1: You know, the last time I interviewed you, you mentioned that U.S. business persons didn't know the cost of products arriving from China because tariffs were fluctuating up and down, and that any given day, as a ship came into harbor, the tariffs were going to be a different percentage than they might have been a week ago or even yesterday or tomorrow. But these U.S. Supreme Court just overturned the tariffs. So when you're talking with clients, you know, in that context, do you think that we are in a more stable period for business persons in China and the United States who want to cooperate?
0: Absolutely. We're definitely in a much better position right now. And I think that because given the entire global chaos right now with, obviously we still have the Russia-Ukraine conflict going on. We still have, obviously the United States launched a military operation against Venezuela. We have launched another military operation against Iran. We have threatened Cuba, Colombia. We've even threatened Canada to, you know, potentially take them over as well, which is very disrespectful to Canadians. But you can see kind of these crazy stories that have happened in 2026. And because of that, the focus is on those stories. I think there's a great opportunity for the United States and China to actually be stable right now. I think we're actually entering a very stable time for U.S.-China relations. And that's going to culminate when Donald Trump actually personally flies to Beijing to meet with Xi Jinping and discuss these two governments.
1: Yeah, I'm certainly excited about the possibility of some kind of normalization between our two countries as an American who lives in China. You know, you've also shared stories about China's efficiency. You know, we've talked multiple times about how China, in the period of just about a decade plus, was able to build a national high-speed rail infrastructure unrivaled in the world, 50,000 kilometers of high-speed rail, and also maintained its old rail system at the same time. In your opinion, how can the U.S. adopt a similar strategy without losing its identity or becoming Chinese? Obviously, you know, the U.S. wants to do it its own way. Right. But a lot of people say in the United States, say red tape gets in the way. Like whatever people think of Elon Musk, SpaceX is potentially one of the most powerful companies coming up in the United States. However, SpaceX can't do launches sometimes because different U.S. entities want to interfere with their ability to maintain their schedule. What can the U.S. do to cut the red tape, in your opinion?
0: It's going to be very hard, in my opinion. I don't think that there's really much you can do because that's just how our government works. You know, again, you have a very fractured government, right? Our government is essentially split 50-50 down the middle. So, unfortunately, with this two-party state, you know, the Republicans spend their time trying to figure out how to sabotage the Democrats. And the Democrats

0: you know, at the same standpoint, you know, to a lesser extent, I would say, but still do it. And they try to, you know, essentially block each other. And so it's very hard to figure something out. Like, you know, Jason, you and I, we want to build a bridge in this city in America to connect, you know, to improve quality of life, to improve traffic, whatever it is, whatever the reason for that bridge is, it's much harder to get that done in the United States because of the bureaucracy, because of the red tape. Sometimes, I mean, that project does get done, but sometimes it has a, you know, 5, 10, 15 year delay because of the bureaucracy and the red tape involved and the fact that you have politicians that instead of acting in the interest of the people that elected them, they are actually more concerned with their own personal gains. And I think that's a big issue there. Oh yeah.
1: You're listening to The Bridge.
2: In terms of your own speech, you know, you mentioned when you talk to regular people that they're not like government officials or media. As a loyal American who's someone who constantly reminds his viewers on X and other platforms of that, how do you find space to be critical of the U.S. approach to its dialogue with China or its dialogue with Canada and other nations?
0: I think I alluded to this earlier, but I think Donald Trump over the past 12 months has really ruined the United States reputation in many ways. You know, I mean, it's going to take us a long time to really recover. I mean, it could recover fast if we get a new, you know, presidential candidate there. And in 2028, someone that's a little bit more savvy and someone that really understands things. I think if you look at Donald Trump right now, it's anything but that. It's been very unstable, very erratic. And even when you look at these military conquests in, you know, Venezuela and now Iran, I mean, even today, at the day we're recording this, you know, Donald Trump is trying to declare a victory in Iran. He's kind of shifting the goals. We didn't really accomplish anything there. But yet, you know, he wants to declare that this is some amazing victory for

0: are unsafe is because Pete Hegseth and Donald Trump are invading countries around the world. That makes me feel unsafe.
1: 100%.
0: Yeah,
1: absolutely. I mean, that's the key thing. I mean, it's become for U.S. citizens abroad, it's become a little bit of a concern because we realize that, you know, for many of us, we don't hold those views of our government back home. But the way that Donald Trump goes about his business, it is very dangerous. I mean, you know, we've walked very close to a start of a major, major conflict. Of course, the Middle East is a major conflict right now, but it could have turned global. It could have turned into a catastrophe for the entire world. And that's just based on, you know, dialogue and just not having enough information from Trump.
0: You know, you're an expert on Sino-US business deals, and you attend Canton Fair, but also the fair in Las Vegas, where people from around the world, including Chinese entrepreneurs, come. If you had to start over, you were a young person, 18, 19, 20 years old, you were American and you were interested in doing business in China. Give us one or two business ideas of how a young American could get their foot in the door and start a business.
1: Yeah, I mean, the one good thing that's really good about America is that it's very easy to start a business, right? You could register an LLC in your local state. You could basically incorporate for a couple hundred dollars and you could have a legitimate business. I mean, if I was young, 18, 19 years old, I would be looking at what products that I could make to improve, you know, what problems could I solve, and then be looking to get to China and to, you know, find a factory that could help me do that. And then I would certainly go to China and learn the Chinese language. That would be a major, major skill set that would just reap.
0: People who Amazon, I'm not sure what your thoughts are on Amazon. Some people have very political thoughts about Amazon. Right. What about setting up a company to import products through Amazon and sell them in the United States or other companies like Amazon? Do you think that there's still a market there for young people with good ideas?
1: Absolutely. Absolutely, there is. I mean, there's no better answer to that question than absolutely. I mean, and the world's your oyster. You guys can do anything you want to do. If you find a good product, if you want to develop a good product, the market is always there.
0: What personal stories have convinced you that cooperation is not only possible, but essential between our two countries?
1: I think the biggest thing here, Jason, is just simply going to China and actually visiting it. I mean, every time I'm walking down a street with a camera, making a vlog for my YouTube channel, I have loads of Chinese come up to try to talk to me. Not many of them know who I am exactly, but they just want, they have this curiosity. They want to be part of the video. They want to understand what you're doing. They want to talk with you. They want to see that. And so again, I think it always comes down to people-to-people diplomacy. I have yet to meet a person that's gone to China from the West and not walked away from it with a completely different perspective. And media does not tell us this. But again, that's your job to be an informed citizen and to go abroad and to explore. And so again, I think going to China would be huge for many, many people.
0: You know, I had a private message on Twitter yesterday from a friend, an online friend from New Zealand who was flying into Wuhan. And he said that he was on the plane sitting next to a Chinese gentleman. They got to talking. The Chinese guy said, "Hey, this is my home. I live in Dongbei. You know, this is Northeast China for those who don't know." Right. He said, "If you're ever in that part of China, come to my home. We'll make dinner for you. We'll go out on the town together." And the first situation, if you were flying into the United States or into Australia,

featured 10,000 drones. And this particular YouTube video went behind the scenes. It showed you how those drones were getting ready to do this big show with drones. But, you know, the crew came in at, you know, the crack of dawn. They were there early. They had to set up all day. You can imagine how difficult it is to unpack and prepare 10,000 drones in one single location. But there was a tremendous amount of pride in this manager's voice. He just said, look, we're very proud of the work that we do. We do it for the country. We're happy. He took great pride in his job and being able to do that job because it's advancing the country. And that's where I think China really excels a lot is kind of a little bit this socialism aspect. And again, you have to be careful with that word because socialism is a trigger word in the United States. But at the end of the day, it's that philosophy.

0: these two, the two probably the largest economies in the world. When they're in China, do they, what do they not like? What do they like? What do they point out that you missed?
1: Honestly, my kids love China. They absolutely love it. They love the life there. I mean, you know, one of the things that we do, we always make one trip to a 24-hour spa when we go to China. These are very popular for our viewers out there that aren't familiar. This is basically like a place that you can go for 24 hours. It's kind of a huge spa. You can imagine swimming pools to swim in, hot tubs, saunas, and then you have a great opportunity to, you know, get a bed there and just kind of stay 24 hours in this spa. It's maybe a little bit, you know, bizarre concept for some of our Western listeners, but it's very popular in the in China. And it, you know, the one that we go to is super kid friendly. Everybody is wearing pajamas. So, you know, for example, when you go to dinner time, it's 7 o'clock at night, you have a beautiful buffet, lobster tail, you have crab, you have, you know, beautiful steak, you have unlimited drinks. And so we bring our kids there. You know, they have kids pajamas. You know, I take my boys to the men's side. My wife takes our daughter to the girls' side. We all convene, you know, at a time, let's say 6 o'clock at night for some dinner at the place. And then we get a private room with 5 beds, and we're watching TV, reclining in chairs. And that experience is so 5-star. I mean, it's an amazing 5-star experience that you're going to be able to accomplish for, you know, a fifth or maybe 1/6, maybe even 1/10 of the cost that would cost you in the United States.
0: You know what's really amazing about those places, because my wife loves those places as well,
1: yeah,
0: is they tend to be about the cost of a hotel anyway.
1: Exactly.
0: So why not just go stay at a place where you can get, you know, get a massage, and there's, you know, all this amazing food, and like there's places to hang out. They have video game centers, and they have a gym, and they have, so it's an absolutely amazing place. And they have them in every major city all over China. We actually leave Beijing to go to one in Tianjin because this one is so exceptional. But yeah,
1: nice.
0: Those places are absolutely phenomenal.
1: Yeah, that's it.
0: Finally, Cyrus. Yeah, go ahead.
1: No, that's exactly right. And I think, you know, my kids are adventurous eaters. They love eating the Chinese food. We go for hot pot. We go for, you know, we're getting skewers on the side of the street when we were going to famous national parks and, you know, monuments. And I think they just really enjoy traveling. And so it's been a huge blessing. And one of my most favorite activities to do with the kids is to bring my children back to China, which is, of course, where I met their mother and where I began my career. And I had so many great experiences in China over the years. So it's very fun to see China from a new set of eyes and to see my three children really explore that and embrace it.
0: Well, last question on this topic. Are they learning Chinese?
1: Absolutely. Yeah, they're in Chinese school here in the United States.
0: Oh, wow. They're in a Chinese school. So they're learning English alongside Chinese.
1: Actually, this is like the weekend school. So it's basically like a tutoring thing. And so we, you know, they go on the weekends and

0: services reached nearly 2.5 trillion yuan, or around $367 billion. Knowledge-intensive services continue to drive export growth. Meanwhile, travel service exports jumped over 30%, the fastest growth rate among the top five service export categories. The services sector is taking on a larger role in the Chinese economy, accounting for over 60% of GDP. So what is driving this momentum? My colleague Zhao Yang spoke with Yan Liang, professor of economics at Willamette University.
1: So, Professor Yan Liang, thank you very much for joining us. China's services trade grew by 4.9% in the first 4 months of this year. What is driving this, and what does this tell us about the broader state of China's economy?
2: Well, I think the first 4 months we're seeing very strong service trade growth, and it's primarily driven by a 30.4% surge in travel service exports and a 5.1% expansion

0: encouraged kind of tourism spending. There's also, the transits has been much easier. And also there has been, mobile payments that help foreign credit cards to make payments in China very conveniently using, local apps. So I think the kinds of convenience is really helping, tourists to come to China. In addition to that, I think there's also a lot more, I would say, utilizing of social media and many of these influencers, right? Talking about, experiencing China, becoming a Chinese, China maxing. So there's a lot of positive, I would say, experience sharing on those social media. And so I think that again attract a lot of foreigners to come to China, not just to shop, in terms of a low price, high quality products, but really come to enjoy, China's very unique landscape, but also a lot of cultural events. And in addition to, the above, I think there are also many other convenience, like flight connectivity has been restored, and that helped to boost, international air routes. Also very diverse, offerings in terms of theme parks, cultural events that I mentioned earlier, and also smart borders. And that, I think, also in some ways, facilitated kind of visits from foreigners. So all of this, I think, really helped to drive the tourism in terms of, the kinds of service exports.
1: And knowledge-intensive services account for more than 44% of China's total services trade. So why is this development particularly important?
0: Well, I think the

0: platform to deliver the kind of services. So I think these technologies, again, in two ways, both in terms of providing the content for exports, but also help to improve the delivery methods of these service products.
1: And many analysts say the future lies in deeper integration between manufacturing and modern services. So what does that integration look like in practice?
0: Well, in practice, I think, first of all, many of these smart technologies could be integrated into advanced manufacturing. So when you embed these smart Internet of Things into the production process, for example, you could add sensors,for predictive maintenance, that would help to enhance productivity in the manufacturing sector. So, and we're also seeing, you know, many of these industrial robots, human robots included, are being installed on factory floors. So that is sort of a modern, combining the AI services with the manufacturing sector. So I think that is one way when you see the integration, right, between manufacturing and service. In addition to that, I think in terms of leveraging big data, that also helped to provide real-time operational efficiency analytics. So again, using a lot of these data, you're able to analyze the manufacturing processes and help to improve the efficiency of it.Then you are also thinking, you know, for example, integrate these smart technologies into logistics. So you're able to, for example, integrate automated supply chain tracking. So you can design the best route for your, you know, for your transportation and for the logistics. In addition to that, I think there are many other ways, for example, when it comes to advanced design, you know, these are also really important to build very efficient production process, as well as provide, you know, life cycle management using these smart technologies. So all of these, I think, are important to using these kinds of modern technologies, especially in the service aspects, to improve production. And so that allow companies also to achieve higher profit margins, help them to, you know, to continue to generate innovations and monitor their production process and provide resilience in their production cycle.
2: That was Yan Liang, professor of economics at Willamette University. Coming up, the Chinese city of Yiwu is gearing up for the World Cup with global trade surge. This is World Today. Stay tuned.
3: Hello, I'm Yan Liang, Kramer Chair Professor of Economics at Willamette University. In a rapidly changing world, staying informed has never been more important.World Today delivers sharp analysis, global perspectives, and the stories behind the headlines. 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
2: Welcome back.China's manufacturing hub of Yiwu is experiencing a surge in business activities ahead of the 2026 FIFA World Cup. Official data show that in the first quarter of this year, the city exported 2.8 billion yuan, or about $412 million worth of sporting goods and equipment, up 12% from a year earlier.Known as the world supermarket, the city has been preparing for the tournament since last year, with factories and traders ramping up production and shipping sports-related products to markets around the world. Taking advantage of the fact that the World Cup will be hosted by the United States, Canada, and Mexico, Yiwu merchants have also introduced customized products tailored to consumers in those markets.Now, for more, we're joined by Dr. Zhou Mi, Senior Research Fellow with the Chinese Academy of International Trade and Economic Cooperation. Thank you for joining us, Dr. Zhou.
4: Thanks for having me.
2: First of all, what is behind Yiwu's strong performance ahead of the 2026 FIFA World Cup?
4: You know, I still remember that 4 years ago, I was watching the World Cup in another province named Guangxi. So,I think that the 4 year has passed and many people are suffering from the very high inflation in the world. So I think that to talk about the strong performance, the people really want to be joined in such kind of a very important activities as usual. But the problem is that when they are trying to buy the things for the World Cup, they are facing many challenges. First of all, is how much they will spend on these products they want to buy from it.From, you know, some people. And second, I think that whether they can buy, you know, some of

0: the product they really want to have, or they only have very limited choices. So EV performance are showing the world that EV still are very important arrangements of these products for this World Cup. And the people are really believe that when they are trying to place an order, they can enjoy a very good price and together with many of the innovation and a very sustainable supply. I think that all of these three factors are the EV's performance on the trade. And in the World Cup, many of these people are really want to buy a lot of things. I mean, not just for the consumers, but for the retailers and the wholesalers, they want to buy more things so they can really on EV's products, productions, and trying to get connections with this city.
1: Now, EU merchants have launched customized products for markets in the US, in Canada, and Mexico. How does this localized operation reflect EU's evolved trading capabilities over the past decades?
0: I agree with you because when I went to EU several times last year, I really saw that there are so many new changes in EU, no matter from the patterns of the distributions on the different products or whether there are more introduction about the new technology. So I think that is a kind of a very important ideas for the people in the EU. They're not just trying to show the world, show the market what they really have, but they really want to listen to the market. So they have many investigations. They have a very clear and very sensitive reflection on the demand change. So based on that event of this World Cup, I think that many EU merchants are really trying to give the people more choices, no matter from the things put on in the kitchen or in the dining tables or in the living room. I think that really they are really giving people more surprises. So in the past decades, EU people are always doing like that. They are trying to feel, to trying to look at and then feel the change of the world market, and they really want to put more technology to support the change. So it's not only about the quantities, it's also about the qualities. For the quality design, I think that EU people are important window connecting China's manufacturing sectors with the world demand. I think these are really the way that they are having more evolution abilities.
1: And now there are reports saying that this city is moving from competing on price to competing on creativity and patents. What is driving this transformation?
0: Well, first of all, I will say that competition is definitely the world. The competition is not only happening between EU, between Chinese merchants with foreign merchants, but also among the EU people themselves. So if you go to the EU city, you can find that all the areas are located according to their contributions and also the categories. So all the similar products are exhibited in the same areas or not far from each other. So when they want to be special, they need to try to do something or have its own characteristics, because it's not only about the small amount of products, it's about sustainable connections. So based on competition, that is the first one. And the second, I would say that you also benefit from China's manufacturing. China's manufacturers are able to have more flexibilities on the production about the different kind of products. Maybe some of them are not in a large content or large quantities for demand, but they are still able to change their patterns accordingly in a very quick speed. So this is the second reason. And the third one, I would say that is technology and also the new ideas about the innovation. When the EU people are trying to do more, they are having these factors to improve its abilities to adapt to the world.
1: And now let's move on to EU's industrial chain. What do you think is the role that EU

0: global demand for World Cup merchandise?
1: Well, yeah, as I said, that industrial chains are not just based in EU. Actually, EU is the window. It has many connections with the factories in Jiangsu, also in Guangdong and in Zhejiang. So they are connecting with the supply side in a very quick and very tight relation. The industrial chains are really important for us to have a better supply in EU. When the customers place an orders, the orders are shipped directly to the factories, and the factories are going to change their models according to the demand.

0: people can ship their products on time. I think that is really important for them to keep its rhythms.
1: U.S. often called the world's supermarket. Then what is the development philosophy that has made it grow from a very small county to a global trade hub over the past 20 years?
0: If you have been to U Airport, you will find that U Airport is the most diversified airport, I mean, for the people all around the world.
1: Mm.
0: It is even more than other cities in China. I think that is because the reputation are really good. So the philosophy is trying to keep your customers. I think most of these people are in EU are believing that when they are doing businesses, they need to do it again and again. So they are not just trying to deal with transaction in an uncarefully way. They are really taking good care of those transactions. They are going to build the reputation. So the good reputation and the good quality of the goods are, they are going to build the reputation. So the good reputation and the good quality of the goods are spread from one's customers to their customers and also their good friends. I think that based on that kind of reputation,

0: and talent. You can benefit from that by connecting all the resources. And the second, I think that certain areas, you need to have a certain policy environment. This environment is not just trying to give people more preference or preferent treatment like low taxes. You need to do more to give the people more confidence. And that is important for you to have a better environment for people to live. And third one, I would say that innovation will always bear in mind. We need to not just follow our suits like before. We need to try to change our ways of doing businesses, and we need to update those kind of ways. By, you know, what we have been doing according to the change of the technology.
1: Mm-hmm. And finally, how can EWU keep its competitive advantages, especially when facing with rising global trade risks and fierce market competition around the world?
0: Well, that is a good question. And that is what we are now doing to help them to make a better use of the globalization. The EWU market is trying to go abroad. They are establishing different methods or ways on the businesses abroad in different countries, like some shopping centers, some of these similar hubs in the certain areas. I think that is a really good thing, because when they are going to develop according to the change in the local demands, they are able to feel it quicker. They are able to respond it quicker. So network is very important, especially in the globalization, you know, such a time that a lot of global supply chains are under reconstructions. So you can do more by learning, by trying to give a stable environment, and also to do more innovation according

0: exactly do the two countries diverge on the Iran issue?
1: Well, I think obviously there are a lot of disagreements at this point. Because so far the United States wants to control the cost of the war. I mean, yes, at least both the United States and Israel, they want to undermine Iran. But the difference is that the United States, it doesn't want to keep just pouring money and weapons into the region. And it doesn't want to invest in it indefinitely, especially Donald Trump is he pays close attention to the approaching midterm election, whereas Israel is different because it wants to completely weaken Iran so that it has no regional rivals, and also it also tries to expand its own power and its own influence in the region. So that is why Israel, at least Netanyahu, tries to expand this war, and he doesn't want to just stop there. So that is why Israel has also and always encouraged the United States to take a hardline position towards Iran.
0: It seems that the core of the conflict is actually the Lebanon issue. How is the situation in Lebanon tied to the broader U.S.-Iran negotiations?
1: Right, I think Lebanon is a very important variable at this stage. As we have just discussed, there are a lot of differences between the understanding of the negotiations between Iran and Israel, the United States. So for Iran, right now it does not have a lot of cards to play, and Hezbollah is Iran's most capable and close intimate ally. Israeli operations against it are seen by Tehran as attacks on Iranian strategic depth. And also we have to note that Iran does not trust the United States and Israel. So for Iran, it is very much afraid that, okay, even though there are negotiations between Iran and the United States and Israel, but let's say if Israel continues to attack Hezbollah, then it means that in the end, Iran's regional allies will all be undermined, and what would happen if the United States and Israel are going to launch a new round of attack against Iran? Then at that point, Iran is going to be very much isolated. So at this stage, Iran insists on a comprehensive ceasefire between the two sides, and it shows that it's not going to abandon Hezbollah. But since Israel has no intention to stop, then actually that is a variable that can affect the ongoing talks between Iran and the United States.
0: And beyond the military conflict, there's another headline drawing attention recently. The Pentagon has raised its counterintelligence threat level for Israel to the highest tier. So why did the Pentagon make such kind of move against its ally, Israel?
1: Well, I think there are two contexts. The first thing is that since the Gaza war in 2023, and also right now, there is a

0: is that diplomacy and military support are not contradictory and that they can be pursued simultaneously with shaping of any future settlement. We don't want to risk that being, you know, outside the process. And since the outcome of this war, you know, will have kind of long-term consequences for European security, they do not want decisions about Ukraine's future to be made exclusively by Washington and Moscow.
1: And how significant is this joint decision, and what messages does it send to both Moscow and Kiev?
0: Well, its significance lies primarily in the demonstration of unity. At various points during the war, there have been, you know, questions about whether Western support for Ukraine might weaken over time. And this joint position sends the opposite signal. To Moscow, the message is that Europe remains politically committed to Ukraine, for example, and it continues to coordinate closely on the major strategic questions. It suggests that European governments are willing to support negotiations, but not on terms that would undermine Ukrainian sovereignty. So to Kyiv, the message is also equally important. European partners, they're basically reaffirming their support while also signaling that they see diplomacy.

0: border security guarantees, sanctions, reconstruction, accountability, Ukraine's future geopolitical orientation. These are issues that go to the core of how both sides view their long-term security. So there is a lot of profound, and there's also a lot of profound lack of trust. After years of war, both sides doubt the intentions of the other. And even if the negotiations begin, every proposal will be viewed through the lens of future security risks. So that is why the direct talks are important, but they should not be seen as a quick solution. And negotiations can begin relatively quickly, but building a sustainable peace is going to take much longer because of those kind of really, really big issues are going to be on the table.
1: And finally, the meeting also touched upon post-ceasefire security arrangements for Ukraine. What core challenges exist in reaching relevant agreements?
0: This is probably the most difficult issue in the entire peace process. I think that's why you're asking the question. It goes directly to the issue of what happens after the guns fall silent, right? This is always the difficult one. Ukraine wants guarantees that are strong enough to prevent another invasion in the future. From Kyiv's perspective, I think an arrangement that simply pauses the conflict without providing meaningful security would be insufficient, to say the least. But for Russia, at the same time, it remains, you know, Russia remains deeply opposed to arrangements that would strengthen Ukraine's integration with Western security circles. Read NATO, for example, right? European governments are trying to find the balance between providing credible protection for Ukraine and avoiding a framework that Moscow will automatically reject. So the fundamental challenge, I think, is finding a security architecture that all parties can live with. And that requires reconciling three very different objectives: Ukraine's demand for protection, Russia's security concerns, and Europe's need for long-term stability. And reaching agreement on that question, I think that's the ultimate answer to if the ceasefire will be a successful point of a start of going to post-peace negotiations.
1: Thank you very much. That was Kamal Makili Aliyev, Associate Professor at the School of Global Studies at the University of Gothenburg. Coming up, the EU Parliament has decided to switch to a French search engine from Google in a tech sovereignty push. This is World Today. Stay tuned.
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0: European technical, the European technological sovereignty, and the European Commission wants to set the rules, if I could say so, in this area. So that's why we come across many initiatives as far as European legislation is concerned. Again, the question is up to what extent legislation itself is sufficient in order for the European Commission to achieve the goal of technological sovereignty, but certainly it is an area that deserves some attention.
1: Mm-hmm. Then do you think Europe have enough capabilities to reduce maybe at least a little bit reliance on U.S. technologies?
0: Well, I would say that it is too early to say so. Several American digital companies have been very successful in the European market, and even in the years of President Joe Biden, there were transatlantic frictions concerning rules that the American digital companies need to abide. We have to wait and see up to what extent the new legislation initiatives of the European Commission will be the beginning of a process where more and more European citizens will start relying on European digital companies. I would say that the task is very difficult, but at the same time, it is a good beginning for the European Union, because if the European Union wants practically to become technologically autonomous, then it needs to rely on its own companies.
1: Mm-hmm. This might be the beginning of a move. Then how will this beginning maybe affect the competitive landscape of Europe's digital market?
0: Well, for several years, European digital companies are attempting to provide services that satisfy the needs of European citizens. But technologically speaking, the American digital companies have an advantage. So the European legislation initiatives

习近平在金正恩陪同下检阅朝鲜人民军三军仪仗队。

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2: The Voice of South China Sea from China Media Group，
1: 让不同的人听见彼此。
3: I'm Tian Yu. General Secretary Xi Jinping of the Communist Party of China Central Committee, also the Chinese President, says China and the Democratic People's Republic of Korea should enhance cooperation. He made remarks during talks with Kim Jong-un, General Secretary of the Workers' Party of Korea and President of State Affairs of the DPRK. Xi Jinping put forward 4 proposals on developing China-DPRK relations. He said the two sides should stay guided by high-level exchanges and consolidate the foundation of political mutual trust and remain committed to the goal of delivering benefits to the people and elevate the level of practical cooperation. Xi Jinping also noted upholding the inheritance of friendship as well as fairness and justice. He is on a state visit to the DPRK from Monday to Tuesday.China's foreign trade rose 15.3% in the first 5 months of the year. Data from the General Administration of Customs also shows that in May alone, foreign trade expanded nearly 17%.A series of indicators released by China's State Information Center shows many economic sectors maintained a steady and positive development momentum in May. The operating rate of port equipment across the country rose by approximately 9 percentage points, while the strong demand for port logistics indicates that the resilience of foreign trade is continuously strengthening. The Retail Industry Prosperity Index has risen for 3 consecutive months. Investment in cutting-edge fields such as artificial intelligence and humanoid robots jumped roughly fivefold. Authorities in the Philippines say the earthquake in the southern parts of the country has killed at least 37 people. Hundreds more were injured in a 7.8 magnitude tremor that struck on Monday. It knocked out power in General Santos, a port city with a population of over 700,000.Israeli Prime Minister Benjamin Netanyahu says strikes on Iran are on hold, but warned that Israel will respond forcefully if Iran resumes its attacks. Iran's main military command also announced the cessation of attacks against Israel, but said any further Israeli aggression, including in southern Lebanon, will trigger a response from Tehran.Vote counting is continuing in Peru's presidential election, with leftist lawmaker Roberto Sanchez holding a razor-thin lead over conservative rival Keiko Fujimori. With nearly 95% of ballots counted, Sanchez had 50.1% of the vote compared with Fujimori's 49.9%. Sanchez has gained ground as votes from rural regions are processed, while Fujimori is expected to benefit from overseas ballots still to be counted. The winner of the election will become Peru's 9th president in 10 years. The World Health Organization says the Ebola outbreak in the Democratic Republic of the Congo is expanding rapidly with wider geographic spread and cross-border transmission to Uganda. The DRC has reported more than 500

0: And 10 confirmed cases, including 91 deaths. The Africa Centers for Disease Control and Prevention, along with the WHO, have launched an Ebola preparedness and response plan seeking $518 million to support African countries. FIFA has announced that Africa's top referee will not officiate at the World Cup after Omar Artin from Somalia was denied entry into the United States. Artin was voted Africa's best referee last year and set to become Somalia's first person to take charge of a game in the history of the tournament. U.S. immigration officials stopped him at Miami International Airport. An advisor to Somalia's sports ministry said rejecting Artin undermines football's commitment to fairness, merit, and the spirit of fair play. Apple has unveiled new artificial intelligence features with a focus on privacy at its annual Worldwide Developers Conference. Vice President of Engineering Mike Rockwell introduced an upgraded Siri.
1: Siri AI uses our new Apple Intelligence capabilities, and you can tap into them in the same ways you access Siri today, like by saying, "Hey Siri." This includes personal context understanding, app actions, on-screen awareness, image understanding, and access to broad world knowledge.
0: Monday's WWDC is the last one featuring CEO Tim Cook before he turns his post over to John Ternus in September. And that's the news. I'm Ken.
2: Discussion keeps the world turning.
3: This is Roundtable.
4: Owning a home in China is supposed to be the dream, but between saving for a down payment and paying the mortgage and keeping up with repairs, it's rarely as simple as just getting the keys. Recently, though, the government introduced some changes in housing support. The details matter, of course, but is it just a small adjustment, or will it point to something larger about how people in China will buy and rent and live in the years to come? After that, what if you came home to a spotless house, folded laundry, and dinner already on the table waiting for you? All thanks to a robot. In some cities around the country, humanoid housekeepers are heading into real homes for free trials. Could they become as common as your refrigerator one day? Teaser. Yes, I think so. We're live from our studios in Beijing. This is Roundtable. I'm Steve Hatherley. Thanks for being with us today. And for the show, I'm with Feifei and Yushen. First up, for many people around the world, and of course here in China too, home ownership is one of life's biggest goals. But it's also one of life's biggest headaches, potentially. Between saving for that down payment, paying off the mortgage, covering maintenance costs, and figuring out where to live in an increasingly mobile world, the journey of having a place to call home is rarely as simple as getting the keys and moving in. But what if the rules of the game started to change? What if a system originally designed for one purpose suddenly began adapting to the realities of modern life? And what happens when governments try to balance personal financial freedom with long-term social security? Today, we're going to look at a change in the way the housing support system works here in China. Is it simply a policy adjustment, or is it something bigger? I think it's a significant change. Any change can be significant depending on your own personal situation, right? And how the policy changes affect you. But I think what we're going to find through our discussion that this is a pretty significant change. Yushen and Feifei, good afternoon to you. Yushen, before we get into it, though, and we'll get to specific details and numbers in just a little while, but let's start with the housing fund here in China, what it is and how it works, because every country kind of has their own system, and China, of course, has theirs too.
5: Yeah, this is actually a kind of mandatory long-term savings program, and it's called Housing Provident Fund. So it's basically a fund, and you pay this kind of fund monthly. And then it is designed to help residents afford housing and maintain a social safety net for living. It was first introduced on a trial basis in several cities during the 1990s and was formally implemented under the there is a kind of law or regulation. It's called Regulations on the Administration of Housing Provident Funds, which came into effect in June 1999.
4: So it's been around for a long time. It's gone through some changes, no doubt, over the years. And there's another big change that happened just days ago, as a matter of fact. But just before that, the way it works is you're an employee

0: at a company, you get things subtracted from your paycheck when you get paid on a monthly basis, like your taxes and your health care and stuff like that.
1: Yes.
0: And the housing fund is another subtraction from your paycheck.

0: came in 2002, the second night 2019, and this year in 2020, draft regulation was published. Over 60 cities across the country since this year have already been optimizing their own local housing fund policies to stimulate the market and support residents, basically sort of changing the gear of what the fund is really for.
1: Mm. Interesting, the timeline started in the 1990s, then a revision in 2002, so only a few years later, then a long time with no revisions. The next one came in 2019, and here we are just a few years after that with more suggested revisions. All right, so let's get into some specifics a little bit. So what do they look like?
2: Yeah, the recent changes to China's housing policies, particularly those involving this HPF, focus on expanding access, broadening the scope of fund usage, increasing financial support for homebuyers, and also simplifying the housing-related transactions. So I think the biggest change, and also one of the biggest points that most of the residents will care about, is the expansion of housing provident fund usage. Because previously, they're mostly used for building a house or buying a house. But now, it is evolving from a tool primarily used to purchasing homes into a system that supports the entire housing life cycle.
1: What does that mean, the entire housing life cycle?
0: Well, so in the past, you know, before 2026, actually, well, actually before 2019, the second time this regulation got updated, this housing fund was primarily designed for purchases. Like, you can only withdraw money from your account when you decide to buy an apartment or build a house.
1: Otherwise, that money is going to stay in that account.
0: Yes.
1: And it's kind of stuck there.
0: Yeah, you can't, because it's a government-backed funding pool, so it's not something you can withdraw. It's not like a bank's saving account. Mm-hmm. You can withdraw any money you want to buy anything you want. So it's pretty specific. You can only using it for the housing market. But then in 2019, what's changed is that for rentals, you can also withdraw some money if you are renting a house in your city. And that's the second time it's got a major update.
1: So from 2019, you could use that money to pay your rent.
0: Yes, yes. And this time it's not only just for renting or purchasing or building anymore, but for more things related to your house. For example, you decide to do some home renovations.
2: Yeah.
0: You can also withdraw some money from that account. Or you need to pay the property management fees. You know, a lot of majority of Chinese families living in a residential apartment building complex, and you need to pay thousands of yuan every year into this property management. And now you can also withdraw from your account to pay that.
2: It is really reasonable, because I've seen a lot of people claiming that, okay, I own a house already, which means that I have no chance to get money from this pool, which I pay for monthly. But when I own a house, the thing is that I live in this apartment, I may need to pay for these property management fee on a maybe yearly basis or on a monthly basis. It is quite a huge amount of money if your house is big or the community is quite in high quality or something.
1: That would have been a major point of contention, I assume, for people before 2019 and before these suggestions here in 2026. Wait a minute, I bought a house already. But yet all citizens have to continue to pay into this fund, right? So that means money will continue to accumulate in a fund that I will perhaps never be able to use because I've already purchased a home.
0: Yes.
2: Well, you can definitely use it after you retire.
0: Yeah, you can withdraw everything after you retire.
1: Okay. But so it does shift into kind of a pension fund if it goes unused.
0: Yes, but I think that is the contentious point as well, because I think especially for a lot of young people, they can't start thinking about, well, I can use that money when I was 60. They're in dire need now.
1: It's not very exciting for a 20-year-old.
0: Yes, yeah. They're in dire need.

More cities, too, are allowing residents to use their fund accounts to cover things like property management fees. Mm. In Hefei, for example, that can be up to 4,200 yuan per year. That's a significant amount of money. And those management fees, I'm not sure about how expensive they can be in China, but in South Korea, when I lived there, I experienced it firsthand. They call it gwalibi, but in South Korea, when I lived there, I experienced it firsthand. They call it gwalibi in South Korea, and it's the building management fees, I suppose. It's like the cleaning of the elevators and the mopping of the floors in the public spaces and stuff like that, and more. Security, building security. It depends. If you live in a large apartment complex, that cost might be about maybe 500, 550 yuan, 600 yuan a month. But if you live in a smaller tower where there are fewer residents,

0: it's quite an amount. I think when it comes to property fees, property management fees in China, you are paying by the size of your apartment and also how modern or how high-end your apartment is. So 4,000 is somehow pretty a good amount, I would say, to cap this kind of payment.
1: Another change in the revised draft is for flexible workers. What's that about?
2: Yeah, because this system is moving away from being exclusive to traditional employers and employees and formal employment arrangements. So the revised draft explicitly allows self-employed individuals like freelancers or rideshare drivers, DD drivers, delivery workers, and other flexible workers to voluntarily participate in this HPF system, which means that you, of course, there are no two parties that can pay for this fund, which means that you will, you yourself, which is you employ yourself, right? And then you will pay for this fund by yourself. But the thing is that as long as you are using and you are a member of this fund, you are able to use the low rate interest of the loan provided by this fund.
0: And when it comes to the contribution, it's also very flexible. You don't have to set a specific amount every month. You can decide the amount that you want to contribute based on your income, and also you don't have to pay it on a monthly basis like you know, a company employee. You can just arrange the timing of your contribution freely. If you have extra income, for example, recently you decide to put in some money into this fund, that's fine, but you don't have a lot of income right now and you decide not to put any money to make any contribution, you can also decide to not make that. But I think what's very exciting is that after you paid into the fund pool for half a year, and then you can start to have loans from the public pools, and when you decide to, for example, buy an apartment or rent an apartment, and also by paying to the Housing Provident Fund pool, you can also enjoy tax deduction by the end of the year.
1: I'm a little confused on that point. So I'm getting a loan. So I want to buy an apartment, and it's pretty expensive, and I don't have enough money in my own housing fund account. So I can get a loan
0: from the public pool.
1: What does that mean, the public pool?
2: So the point is that when you want to buy a house, right, you will ask for a loan, you're apply for a loan money, and you probably apply from a bank.
1: Right.
2: And that's what we call commercial loan. And now you can have also apply for a loan from this public fund. And what is different is that they have a lower interest rate, which means that you will pay maybe a smaller amount of money after you pay off all of the mortgage.
0: Yeah, so when it comes to the establishment of this pool is that, you know, as an employee company ourselves, we're paying monthly into this bank account, and also our company is also paying into that. And the reason for there are limitations and restrictions to the money that you withdraw from this account is precisely because other people may be asking for loans from this public, from this Housing Provident Funds pools. And so they need to restrict the

0: to a fixed percentage of the employee's monthly salary, right? So typically the contribution base is the employee's average monthly salary from the previous year. So maybe your company or some third party will accumulate or calculate that amount, and then with a contribution rate ranging from 5% to 12%, which means that you pay for that 5% to 12% and your company will pay for that the same amount.
1: Yeah, equal contributions.
0: Mm-hmm. Yes, mm-hmm. And then although the funds are
1: managed...
0: It's quite good.
2: Yeah.
0: Yes,
2: yeah.
0: Which means that I think from a personal point of view, the more you pay, the more you get.
1: Sure.
0: Right. Mm-hmm. And although the funds are managed by the government in specialized accounts, the money belongs to the individual employee, which means that the account earns interest. Currently at the 1-year fixed deposit rate of 1.5%, which means that, yeah, I can still remember that every year there will be news that, okay, tomorrow maybe, or this month, you will get an extra money in your bank account. Yeah, that means that you're getting your interest from this fund.
1: Oh, I see. And that's a fixed rate of 1.5%. And also, that does not count against your personal income tax.
2: Yes. Mm. And also, I think on top of that, the most significant advantage of this housing provident fund is about the loans. It's about the housing loans. As we talked about, it's subsidized, it's low interest, and in particular, the current policy, the annual interest rate for first-time home buyers, the interest rate is a little over 2% for loans terms up to 5 years and 2.6% for terms longer than 5 years. But when it comes to commercial mortgage loans, for example, you apply to a commercial bank for loans, that is over 3%. Mm. So we can see the big differences when it comes to the interest rates you need to pay into these loans.
0: Yes.
2: And that is also why I think, even though some people would think, I'm having these thousands of yuan or hundreds of yuan in the bank account every month and I'm not able to use that, but when you decide to make a big purchase, this is something that's very, very, very useful.
1: It's also, I mean, the longer you can leave that account alone, the better as well. You said young people these days are wanting to tap into that. But if you can avoid that, mm-hmm. then that would be to your benefit over the long term because it accrues interest, a low interest rate, 1.5%, but it's better than nothing.
2: Yes.
1: Better than a kick in the butt, as we say in English.
0: And actually, a lot of young people are saying that they like this kind of mode because they are kind of forcing them to have savings.
1: Yeah, exactly. Yeah. Exactly. All right. So I want to go back to the beginning a little bit and figure out how this has changed over the years. So has it always on the surface kind of looked the same? I'm curious about those reforms in 2002 and 2019. Were there drastic changes there? What happened?
2: Well, I think the biggest change is when the first time this housing provident fund was introduced, you know, that was the time when commercial apartment purchases start to, you know, being launched in China. Before that, I remember in the 1970s, 80s, 60s, most of the Chinese home buyers are not necessarily home buyers. Their housing, their apartment are either sort of subsidized or provided as a benefit from their companies. Mm. So there is no concept of having a housing market before 1990s. Mm. But after in 1990s, you know, after opening up and reform and opening up and so on and so forth, China started to establish this housing market, a market-based housing system. And that is when I think the government thinking, you know, we need sort of a backup system for residents. So that, as usually introduced in the very, very beginning, that is a mandate system that is sort of forcing you to make some savings in the long term for a big purchase like housing. But, you know,

0: who are in that gray area of, well, they can afford to rent, but they can't afford to buy.
1: Mm.
0: Well, up until these suggested changes, sorry, the system is not designed to help you. That money is just going to sit there dormant, essentially, like stagnant water, not being able to be used. And I guess then that's the main reasons why these changes are seen as necessary now.
1: Yeah, and especially when we have more flexible workers, you know, freelancers, people, young people who decided to not be employed by the companies in the older system, that means they also cannot be

0: younger family members in the family. And when we are talking about building an elderly friendly family flip system is making that you can also tap into the funds if you have a lot.
1: I mean, that's a good point because a lot of buildings now maybe constructed in the early 2000s, 1990s, a lot of those apartment complexes now would require maintenance more. So that means more maintenance costs than were necessary before. So that's going to add to the burden of the residents who live there, perhaps. Renovations. Also, we talk about elder-friendly modifications to homes and things like that. That costs money. And now the funds potentially could be used for that.
2: Exactly, because when you're thinking about renovating a whole house, and especially for these elderly-friendly modifications, some of these equipments, materials can be quite expensive. And some of them, I remember, could be several hundred thousand yuan, which means that you may suddenly need a huge amount of money to do the renovation. And then now, when the money can be used, they're no longer a domain. And the thing is that the number is also showing that a lot of these funds, people want to have something to do with it, but they could not. By late 2024, the Housing Provident Fund balance reached over 10.9 trillion yuan. That's around 1.6 trillion US dollars.
1: It's a lot of dormant money.
0: Yes.
2: Yes. And then that's why I think a lot of people, they have no legal way to use their savings for daily living expenses like property management or heating fees or renovations.
1: Is this nationwide? You said that different cities, different regions are kind of tinkering with their own systems, but
0: it is the intention, I would assume, because the revised regulations were introduced by the Central Ministry of Housing to apply nationwide. But when it comes to the specific measures, the specific implementation methods, for example, how much money you can withdraw, under what condition that you can draw, what kind of application you need to go through
1: loan
0: to withdraw.
1: Limits.

0: in, for example, Sichuan, and he wants to tap into the housing funds in Beijing and how to make not only be very challenging systematically, but also when it comes to the financial side of the issue, like does Beijing have enough money to pay to a house in Sichuan, or vice versa, a Sichuan employee decide to buy a house in Beijing, can he tap into the Sichuan funds? That would be very challenging. I think they're also...making these changes, helping people who are, for example, working in one city but decide to buy, purchase another house in another city, but it's not that easy because we're talking about public government-backed funds. There should be a lot of limitations.
1: So if you live in Beijing, you work in Beijing, your contributions came from Beijing...then using those contributions in Shenzhen is it's a impossibility, impracticality. The system's not, I guess maybe this is the right way to say it. The system isn't designed that way.
0: Yes, on some level, yes. Because when it comes to, I mean, Beijing and Shenzhen, the two cities, they're running independently. So it's not as simple as, hey, making a phone call like Beijing, hi, I'm Shenzhen, I want 800,000 yuan from your pool.
1: Yeah, and multiply that by how many people are going to do that?
2: But that is not impossible. Of course, more and more cities, they are introducing these kind of exchanging policies, which means that if you are like born and raised in one city and now you're working in a major or another bigger city or another city like Beijing, you can also buy a property using this fund in your hometown. And more cities are starting to have this kind of policies. And I think that's why it is what we call it. It is becoming more flexible. So, but the thing is that, of course, they are also, I think, based on different policies and approaches by the local governments. So, the availability and also details of these benefits may differ across regions.
1: Has there been discussion of giving full control over the housing fund savings to the people who are contributing to it? Is that, or is it not that simple?
0: It's definitely not that simple. I think there is a director from Tsinghua University called Wu Jing that said the latest reform seeks to strike a balance between doing as much as possible and working within practical limits. Because the key challenge is that the amount of available funds resources vary significantly from city to city. We talked about

0: It is your money. It is in your account, but it's only, it should be used for only medical
1: right.
0: medicines yes. and everything.
2: And also when it comes to the excitement, you know, when my father retired a couple of years ago and he received a huge amount of this provident funds in his bank account,
1: Lovely.
2: Free to use. The excitement.
1: Yeah. What advice would you give to young people, Feifei, who like 25 years old now, maybe they've been working for a couple of years and they're thinking, ooh, you know, I'd like a new TV. Can you use it for a new TV? Is that considered home renovation? We didn't get into that part of the discussion. What qualifies as home renovation? Or maybe I want to redesign my kitchen a little bit. I'll just dig into that fund. Would you say to do that or would you not?
2: Well, I think, first of all, it depends on the rules of the regulations of the city that you are living in. Mm. But I think the excitement of opening up your bank account to see that provident fund balance would be a very exciting number. After yeah. you worked for a few years, I would wait for that excitement.
1: wait as long as you can, huh? And by the way, just if you're curious to know, foreigners living in China can buy property. Foreign nationals, I'll read to you here, foreign nationals working in China with work or journalist visas who do not already own a home can purchase one property for their personal

0: universally. Tune in and turn up the excitement dial on Roundtable as we bridge gaps and don't just listen, be transformed.
1: Discussion keeps the world turning.
2: This is Roundtable.
3: You're tuned in to Roundtable. I'm Steve Hatherley today with Feifei and Yusha. Coming up, do you still fold your own laundry? Ugh, that's so 2025. 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Imagine coming home from a long day's work, exhausted, to find a pleasant surprise. The laundry has been folded, dinner is on the table, the plants have all been watered, and the house is spotless. And it's all thanks to a humanoid robot. The future has arrived. A robotics company in Wuhan is preparing to send 100 robot housekeepers into real homes for free trials. This is a major step in bringing humanoid robots out of the lab and into our everyday lives. That's in Wuhan. Then in Shenzhen and Beijing, household robots can work side by side with human cleaners, taking on repetitive tasks while the humans do the more delicate stuff that needs to be done in the house. You know, there's a question, will these robots become a regular part of our lives? Yeah, of course they will.
4: I do hope this future comes sooner.
3: It's already here. You don't have to wait anymore.
4: Yeah, as Steve mentioned, this robotic company in Wuhan is planning to send 100 robot housekeepers to real homes for free trials, only starting the third quarter of this year, so very soon. This project is sort of a major test for whether these humanoid robots are ready to move beyond factories and labs and becoming part of our daily life. I think that company released a promotional video showing what these robot housekeepers can do.
3: Yeah, I saw this video. The robot is the C-Lite S1, right? That's the model?
4: Yeah, and it's designed to handle a lot of daily chores. In that video, it shows that the morning starts with that robot making the bed, warming the bread, cooking dishes.
3: I want to talk about these things. Yeah, keep going.
4: And pouring milk and then placing the food on your dinner table. And when you leave your home for work, it starts to load clothes into the washing machine, ties up the bathroom, cleans the toilet, and then sanitizes its own hands with wipes. And the next thing it do is start to hand the laundries out and fold the laundry neatly once they're dry. You know, there are a lot of details what these robots can do. And then

0: to our wallets as well. Is that fair to say? Could be cheaper for us?
1: Yeah. This is, I think you are paying for the same amount of money, but the work efficiency may be increased a little bit because now, of course, one person is doing the job and then they are bringing another assistant with them. So naturally, no matter how fast or how slow these robots can do, they're doing extra. So you are getting a little bit of extra of service, and then you can experience a robot cleaning your house. Having that posted on social media, that's also, I think, a good thing to do.
0: How are people, Feifei, you were curious about this. How are people reacting to this?
2: Well, I have a lot of peers in the society that, especially when companies start to launching this kind of services, they receive One company received more than 2,000 messages on its WeChat account alone from people eager to sign up, and also suggesting strong public interest in having a robot to help around the house. And also for working parents, somebody like me, we see them as time saver, meaning that one working mother said she spends much of her time caring for two children and also elderly parents, and she hopes a robot can take over some of the chores, giving her more quality time with her family. And also when it comes to older family members, older adults, also see them as a companions as well as helpers. Like they're interested in a robot that could not only clean and cook, but also can remind them to take medication, provide companionships through conversation. Even though at the current stage, from the robots I saw in Beijing, they are not able to communicate with humans at the current stage. It's definitely the direction that companies are going for.
0: People are interested in buying these too. The robot company put out a survey. I don't know if it was the robot company or the cleaning company. I think it was the robot company. And they found that most people are considering 50,000 to 100,000 yuan to be a reasonable price range for a household humanoid robot. That's about $7,500 to almost $15,000.

0: simple chores right now. And also when we see those videos of them folding laundries, best that I don't to, you know, tell it every detail of how you should fold the laundry. I can just leave the job to that robot. It's like dream come true.
1: Doesn't matter if it's slow.
0: Yeah, I don't care.
1: If you're gone all day.
0: I don't care. As long as I fold the laundry, put them in my wardrobe, I'm very, very happy with that.
1: I think these things are going to be very, very popular. I mean, they already are. Getting a reservation is something you have to really wait for these days. All right, coming up next, China's internet has a new favorite animal, and it is an opossum.
2: Looking for passion? How about fiery debate? Want to hear about current events in China from different perspectives? Then tune in to Roundtable, where East meets West, and understanding is the goal.
1: A small opossum standing silently by a window has unexpectedly become one of the internet's most relatable new faces. With its blank expression and exhausted energy, the image has spread rapidly across social media, accompanied by sarcastic captions, quiet humor, and endless reposts. Why are so many people connecting with this opossum on the internet? Basically, what it is it's an opossum staring out a window with kind of a reflective expression on its face, meaning like it's lost in deep thought or something. Its hands are behind its back. Am I correct?
3: It looks like he's a deep thinker.
1: Yeah, pondering the meaning of the universe.
0: Staring into the distance and reflecting on life. And I think what's very making it more popular is give people the space for creativity, that you can add your own words onto. Even I saw some people alter that possum, making the heart shape sound, gesture. So turn around instead of staring outside of the window. And then very quickly, a lot of users online began to add captions to the image, things like "let everything happen, not just not all the time," or "I may not have a lot of money, but at least I got tired."
1: Yeah, so the internet is taking common expressions but changing the end of the expressions to apply a different meaning. So, for example, things have taken a new step. Now, the usual end of that expression would be things have taken a new step forward. But the internet says things have taken a new step backward. So they're playing with the

almost, somehow, some way. Yeah, check it out online. It's a cute little opossum, and the internet is having fun with their captions. All right, we'll leave it there for Roundtable 4 this afternoon. Thank you very much for being with us today. For Yushin and Feifei, I am Steve. Enjoy your time, and please do come back again.

0: 这里是中央广播电视总台南海之声
1: The Voice of South China Sea from China Media Group，
0: 让不同的人听见彼此。
2: Now the news, I'm Zhao Ying. General Secretary Xi Jinping of the Communist Party of China's Central Committee, also the Chinese President, says China and the Democratic People's Republic of Korea should enhance cooperation. He made the remarks during talks with Kim Jong-un, General Secretary of the Workers' Party of Korea and the President of State Affairs of the DPRK. Xi Jinping put forward four proposals on developing China-DPRK relations. He said the two sides should stay guided by high-level exchanges and consolidate the foundation of political mutual trust and remain committed to the goal of delivering benefits to the people and elevate the level of practical cooperation. Xi Jinping also noted upholding the inheritance of friendship as well as fairness and justice. He is on a state visit to the DPRK from Monday of friendship as well as fairness and justice. He is on a state visit to the DPRK from Monday to Tuesday. On Tuesday, Xi Jinping and his wife Peng Liyuan paid homage to the China DPRK Friendship Tower in the company of Kim and his wife Ri Suju. Xi Jinping also visited a school which cultivates officials for the Workers' Party of Korea. China's foreign trade terms rose 15.3% in the first 5 months of the year. Data from the General Administration of Customs also shows that in May alone, foreign trade expanded nearly 17%. The total value of goods, imports, and exports reached over 4.4 trillion yuan or over $650 billion last month. A series of indicators released by China's State Information Center shows many economic sectors maintained a steady and positive development.

0: first person to take charge of a game in the history of the tournament. U.S. immigration officials stopped him at Miami International Airport. An advisor to Somalia's sports ministry said rejecting Artin undermines football's commitment to fairness, merit, and the spirit of fair play. And that's the news. I'm Diane.
1: A roundup of the main business news from China and elsewhere. This is Global Business.
2: Chinese President Xi Jinping is on a state visit to the Democratic Republic of Korea. I'm Sean Calems in Washington, D.C. And coming up, Middle East disruptions and high fuel prices put a big dent in the airline industry's profit outlook. But first up,

as well as common goals, and is backed by the profound historical foundation, is solid ones. She noted that friendship passed down from generation to generation, a shared future, and mutual support.

changes unseen in a century that are accelerating across the world, the two sides should take a broad and long-term view, build on past achievements, and open up a new future, draw wisdom from the development process of the relations between the two parties and countries, seize opportunities in the prevailing trend of human history, inject new connotations and strong impetus into the traditional friendship between China and the DPRK, and open up a brighter prospect for the socialist cause of the two countries, as well as regional peace and development. During the meeting, Xi put forward four proposals on developing China DPRK.

continuously reach new heights. Noting that this year marks the 65th anniversary of the China-DPRK Treaty of Friendship, Cooperation and Mutual Assistance, she said that both sides will hold grand commemorative events. She said relations between the two parties play an important guiding role in the development of China-DPRK relations, and he called for further expansion and invigoration of friendly exchanges at various levels and in various fields between the two parties, as well as the deepening of exchanges of experience and mutual learning on party and state governance. She said both sides should enhance exchanges in diplomacy, law enforcement, military affairs, and other areas, implement important consensus reached between the two leaders, and pool wisdom and strength for the development of China-DPRK relations. She said the two sides should stay committed to the goal of delivering benefits to the people and elevate the level of practical cooperation. She said China stands ready to work with the DPRK to strengthen the alignment of development strategies and

importance of friendship as a driving force and strengthen the bonds between their peoples, noting that the traditional friendship between China and the DPRK, forged in blood, is a valuable shared asset of the two peoples. He said China stands ready to work with the DPRK to preserve and properly manage memorial facilities dedicated to the Chinese People's Volunteers Martyrs in the DPRK, carry out distinctive programs on revolutionary traditions and youth education, and pass on the red legacy and traditional friendship between the two countries. She said China is also ready to work with the DPRK to make full use of each side's strength and resources, enhance exchanges and cooperation in education.

0: from the international community, including the DPRK. Noting that Asia is the common home to live and thrive, she said that the two countries should strengthen strategic coordination, firmly safeguard their respective sovereignty, security, and development interests, and jointly uphold regional peace and development.Kim Jong-un said Comrade Xi Jinping, General Secretary of the CPC Central Committee, is the most esteemed guest of the DPRK people. He said Xi's visit once again shows how unbreakable the DPRK-China relationship is, a relationship that has always stood on the side of autonomy, justice, and the correct side of history.Kim said strengthening exchanges and mutual learning through inter-party channels will provide valuable support for the development of the DPRK and help its people move towards modernization together with the Chinese people. Kim said the DPRK is delighted to see that under Comrade Xi Jinping's leadership, China has achieved astounding accomplishments and enhances international standing.He said the vision of a community with a shared future for mankind and the four global initiatives proposed by Xi Jinping are of far-reaching significance for world peace and development. Kim said the DPRK will uphold the One China policy and support China in defending its core interests.Kim said consolidating the DPRK-China friendship in the new era is a choice of the DPRK people and a demand of the times.He said DPRK-China relations will be the nation's foremost strategic undertaking. The DPRK will spare no effort to build state relations and work together to contribute to regional and world peace, stability, and prosperity.
1: Okay, coming up next, Apple unveils its long-delayed AI-powered version of Siri Assistant. That and a lot more after a quick break.
2: Look at new opportunities among the business trends. This is Global Business.

0: Welcome back, everyone. Time now to check on how global markets kicked off this week. Tech stocks rallied on Monday. The Dow traded flat for most of the session, but the NASDAQ and S&P 500 were both boosted by Monday's tech rally. Apple kicked off its Worldwide Developers Conference on Monday as well, announcing a plethora of new features and updates, including the long-awaited overhaul of Siri AI. Mark New has the story.
1: Even more personal and useful.
2: Facing ridicule from competitors and even a lawsuit over a stalled effort to bring AI to the iPhone, Apple unveiled a new, more powerful, updated version of its AI assistant, Siri.
1: Where is this exactly?
2: This Apple executive shows how Siri

0: private cloud compute so that user data is never stored or shared with anyone else.
1: Let's find the right voice for you.
0: Siri's trademark voice has also become more human-like and can be adjusted to one's liking.
1: You have one new message.
0: Apple Intelligence has also improved Siri's ability to dictate, write emails, and edit photos. Apple showed off a new photography tool called Spatial Reframing that can adjust the angle of this photo and generate parts of the background to fill gaps.
2: It's like I was able to go back in time and adjust my camera in the moment I snap the photo.
3: The ability to change the overall format of a picture post-shot, the layout, the angle of the camera is also new and powerful.
0: CEO Tim Cook, who steps down from his role in September, also had a final message.
4: I truly believe the best is still ahead. It's been the honor of a lifetime to help advance that mission with teams whose creativity, care, and conviction continue to make a lasting difference in people's lives.
0: Worldwide Developer Conference provides a sneak peek for developers to see what's on the horizon and to see how they can

0: that the companies need to think about it.
1: AI is replacing, in many cases, human and
2: the... Currently, the world, every country is looking at AI, and the Portuguese government is not the exception, and we are promoting AI. And again, it is an area that we are keen not only to develop as a country itself, but also to develop as a country itself, but also to attract investment and foreign companies to go there.
3: So while today's announcements underline the scale of investment going into artificial intelligence, the challenges for business and government alike will be to make sure that security, trust and regulation keep pace with the technology itself. Jen Kopstake, CGTN, London.
4: Okay, coming up next, the latest in the Middle East conflict and the turbulence ahead, the global travel industry. More when we return.
5: A look at new opportunities among the business trends. This is Global Business.
4: Welcome back, everyone. Just a day after Iran and Israel exchanged fire, Tehran says its military operations against Israel have been suspended. But Tehran also

0: conflict in Iran. CGTN's Krisha Franco has that story from Rio.
1: For Airlines, the choice. Hosted by LATAM Airlines Group, the discussions at this year's IATA summit have centered on mounting uncertainty facing airlines worldwide as conflict in the Middle East pushed up fuel costs and disrupted routes. New IATA data released in Rio showed airlines' profit outlook has been slashed by nearly half from 2025. The industry is now expected to achieve a combined net profit of $23 billion this year, down from an earlier forecast of $41 billion.
2: We expect at a global industry level that fuel will represent about 31.4% of the cost base this year, $350 billion, $100 billion increase on where we were last year. And that will have and is having an impact for every airline.
1: IATA chief economist Marie Owens-Thompson says a prolonged conflict in the Middle East could further weaken the aviation industry's outlook, raising the risk of deeper financial pressure on airlines.
3: So we're flirting with the zero bottom line, right? And I think the impacts are much broader than most people imagine. And I also believe that they will last for longer than most people imagine.
1: On the upside, industry executives gathered in Rio say Latin America remains a market to watch. In Brazil, passenger demand has continued to grow, with domestic and international travel surpassing pre-pandemic levels. According to IATA, Brazil's domestic market topped 100 million passengers for the first time in 2025.
4: So one region's loss is another region's opportunity. And that's what we're seeing, and we're hopeful here in Latin America. We have to remember that air transportation in a country like Brazil, where ground transportation is practically in existence for the whole country, you don't have rail system, air connectivity is essential.
1: For Rio, however, the gathering also marked a symbolic return. The last IATA meeting in South America was held here in 1999 when the World Air Transport Summit format was introduced, transforming the annual event into a broader forum for aviation and policy discussions. And now, 27 years later, IATA wraps up its Rio summit as airlines navigate mountain uncertainty. Next, IATA will shift the spotlight to China, one of the world's largest aviation markets, announcing the 2027 IATA summit will be held in Xiamen, in the country's southeast. Lucrecia Franco, CGTN, Rio de Janeiro.
0: And that does it for this edition of Global Business. But as always, you can check out other editions of Global Business. There you see the times in GMT, Beijing, Washington, Nairobi, and London. And from all of us here in Washington, D.C., I'm Sean Caleb. We want to thank you so much. Please do take care.

0: In the Strait of Hormuz have shaken energy markets, threatened shipping routes, and remained far beyond its shores. At the same time, U.S.-China relations continue to reshape trade, technology, security, and the choices facing Southeast Asia. Can Southeast Asia keep diplomacy balanced while great power competition narrows the space for neutrality? What role could China play in regional economic development?And how should the region view Japan's expanding military buildup? To help us make sense of it all, we are honored to be joined by Ambassador Chang Hengqi, Singapore's ambassador at large, former ambassador to the U.S., and one of the region's most incisive strategic minds. This is Dialogue. I'm Xu Qinduo.
1: Welcome to Dialogue, Ambassador. We know recently there's a successful meeting, summit between Chinese President Xi Jinping and his U.S. counterpart, President Trump. What's your takeaway, major takeaways out of the summit?
2: You know, the Trump-Xi summit brought stabilization to an otherwise volatile bilateral relationship. I believe it put a floor to the deterioration of the U.S.-China relationship. And many of us in the region have been watching, you know. Sometimes it seemed to go over the cliff. But I would say it may be tactical, it may be temporary, but world of great uncertainty, this stabilization is most welcome. I see that it will carry on possibly for this year, certainly, because there's a scheduled visit by President Xi Jinping to the White House in September. And there are two other meetings, the APEC meeting, and there is a G20 meeting in the United States. So there are opportunities for the two presidents to meet again. So that's very good. And for those of us who work in foreign policy, when you have meetings planned,

0: agree with each other on building a constructive relationship of strategic stability. They're talking about in the following 3 years and beyond.
1: Right.
0: Possibly beyond, right? What do you look at that, you know, if after Trump there's a different president, do you think of this kind of stability, strategic stability will continue? So it depends.
1: First of all, China and the U.S., you know, had a very good summit. Both countries, I think, treated each other very well. And for President Trump, it is interesting because he is one president in the United States in recent years who, I think, because he is one president in the United States in recent years who, I think, got the relationship with China right. I put it this way, he put importance on the relationship. He wanted a good relationship and he was respectful. So he understood that relationship is at the center of things. This is very Asian. In ASEAN, we believe relationship is important. And Western countries get very impatient with us because we seem to meet, we don't
0: get talk,
1: and then we don't have proper deliverables.

0: realization that suddenly China is a peer power, is a peer rival. Financial crisis, China built up, and people didn't quite notice. Then China accumulated critical military power, technological power, economic power, diplomatic power, and there it was. But in 2017, they suddenly got that. And so the competition became more fierce. The desire to push back China was there. Now, I think with the tariff war that happened, the United States has got the picture that, you know, you can't contain China with tariffs. You can't push back China. China is big. It is there. And you've got to deal with China. I think this is what has happened. So I think President Trump realizes that. But how do you deal with China? So the U.S. and China have to work out that relationship, and this is a good first step.
1: I mean, Singapore is working with both nations closely, the U.S. and China. Let's, turn China-Singapore relationship here. Prime Minister Wong stated in Bo Forum earlier this year that

0: And so recently, you know, there was some suggestion, speculation that perhaps Straits of Malacca, one could collect tolls. And I think it brought a very strong reaction from Malaysia, Singapore, Thailand. So I think probably China was very concerned too, because China is a trading nation, big trading nation.
1: Largest
0: trading nation. Singapore is a maritime country, trading nation, smaller, but we really depend on trade. So, and we said, transit passage through international waters is non-negotiable. And we took that position, China takes this position. And so it's good that we could come together on that.
1: Well, in focused on this region, of course, you know, beyond the ICM, you have South Korea, you know, China, Japan. Recently, not only Japan, I would say, actually regional countries too. Japan is standing out in the sense it's a bigger country, a strong power. They used to

0: and system that can respond to crises at any point in the world. So, for example, if you take 2017, when nearly 1 million people crossed the border from Myanmar into Bangladesh, if that had happened at any other moment in human history, many of them would have died from a lack of food, lack of water, lack of shelter, perhaps conflict with the local communities. But because the government of Bangladesh and the international aid system cooperated, they could set up shelter, water, food in a matter of weeks, and nobody lost their lives at that point. And for 8 years, although not in ideal conditions, people have been safe. Now, you can look at earthquakes, you can look at floods, but many points in the world, you could look at the Ebola outbreak in the Central African Republic at the moment. These crises that could become so much worse if there wasn't a system responding to them will present a greater threat to us if we are not able to sustain this capacity to respond. And that ability to sustain it right now is under threat because of significant funding cuts. On the positive side, every crisis is an opportunity, and it is a chance to reflect on how do we get even better and more fit for purpose for the future.
1: What are the major challenges?

0: 2030. So cuts are significant. Now, our responsibility, of course, is try to minimize those cuts in those life-saving areas. So you have to look at yourself. Can you become more efficient? Is everything you do absolutely necessary? And you have to re-look at the world, because the aid system was designed late, you know, in the latter half of the 20th century. At least it grew significantly at that time. And in the first decade of the 21st century, the world was a different place. There was a rich first world set of economies and a lot of developing economies. Many of those developing economies are now middle income economies, upper middle income economies, world powers even, and can become donors. And they require less of the investment that was needed before. So you need to reorientate yourself. So you're focusing on where the needs are greatest, and you're forming new partnerships with those countries that maybe once were recipients of aid, but now can play a different role.
1: Well, with that, we are coming to the end of today's discussion. Many thanks to our guest. I'm Xu Qingduo. Thanks for being with us. See you next time.
2: There are more than 1 million marine species known to man. 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But the reality is that there are only 1/10 of the fish in the ocean today, compared to that of the age of discovery. I am Huang Rei, your host on Voice of the South China Sea. No one is an island. Despite the distance between us, we are always connected.
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5: 让不同的人听见彼此。
6: Now the news. I'm Zhao Ying. General Secretary Xi Jinping of the Communist Party of China's Central Committee, also the Chinese President, says China and the Democratic People's Republic of Korea should enhance cooperation.He made the remarks during talks with Kim Jong-un, General Secretary of the Workers' Party of Korea and the President of State Affairs of the DPRK. Xi Jinping put forward 4 proposals on developing China-DPRK relations. He said the two sides should stay guided by high-level exchanges and consolidate the foundation of political mutual trust and remain committed to the goal of delivering benefits to the people and elevate the level of practical cooperation.Xi Jinping also noted upholding the inheritance of friendship as well as fairness and justice. He is on a state visit to the DPRK from Monday to Tuesday. On a Tuesday, Xi Jinping and his wife Peng Liyuan paid homage to the China-DPRK Friendship Tower in the company of Kim and his wife Ri Suju. Xi Jinping also visited a school which cultivates officials for the Workers' Party of Korea.China's foreign trade terms rose 15.3% in the first 5 months of the year. Data from the General Administration of Customs also shows that in May alone, foreign trade expanded nearly 17%. The total value of goods, imports, and exports reached over 4.4 trillion yuan or over $650 billion US dollars last month.

is a light on literature. We continue by presenting articles collected in the book The Spirit of the Chinese People, written by Gu Hongmin, a Malaysian Chinese scholar of the late Qing Dynasty. First published in 1915, Gu

and then the husband pours libations on the ground in presence of the pair of wild geese. If wild geese cannot be pair of wild geese, if wild geese cannot be had, ordinary geese, which the bride has brought with her. This is the ceremony called Tian Yan, pouring libation before the wild goose. Plighting of troth between man and a woman. He vowing to be true to her and she to be true to him. Just as faithful as the pair of wild geese they see before them. From this moment, they become, so to speak, natural sweetheart husband and sweetheart wife, bound only by the moral law, the law of the gentleman, the word of honor which they have given to each other, but not yet by the civic law. This ceremony, therefore, may be called the moral or religious marriage. After this comes the ceremony called the mutual salutation between bride and bridegroom.

religious marriage. The man and a woman becomes husband and wife before the moral law woman. The state, or as in China, the family, takes the place of the state in all social and civic life. The state acting only as court of appeal. The family takes no cognizance of the marriage or contract between the man and the woman here in this, what I have called the moral or

nights. The bridegroom and the bride in China live, so to speak, not as legal, but as sweetheart husband and sweetheart wife. On the third day, then comes the last ceremony in the Chinese marriage, the Miao Qian, the temple presentation or civic marriage. I say on the third day because that is the rule de rigueur as laid down in the Book of Rites. But now, to save trouble and expense, it is generally performed on the day after. This ceremony, the temple presentation, takes place when the ancestral temple of the family clan is nearby, of course in the ancestral temple. But for people living in towns and cities where there's no ancestral temple of the family clan nearby, the ceremony is performed before the miniature ancestral chapel or shrine, which is in the house of every respectable family, even the poorest in China. This ancestral temple, chapel, or shrine with a tablet or red piece of paper on the wall, as I have said elsewhere, is the church of the state religion of Confucius in China, corresponding to the church of the church religion in Christian countries. This ceremony, the temple presented

rose on his and her knees before the same ancestral tablet. From this moment, the man and woman becomes husband and wife, not only before the moral law or God, but before the family, before the state, before civic law. I have therefore called this ceremony of Miao Chen temple presentation in the Chinese marriage the civic or civil marriage. Before this civic or civil marriage, the woman, the bride, according to the Book of Rites, is not a legal wife. When the bride happens to die before this ceremony of temple presentation, she's not allowed, according to the Book of Rites, to be buried in the family burying ground of her husband, and her memorial tablet is not put up in the ancestral temple of his family clan. Thus, we see the contract in a legal civic marriage in China is not between the woman and the man. The contract is between the woman and the family of her husband. She's not married to him, but into his family. In the visiting card of a Chinese lady in China, she does not write, for instance, Mrs. Ku Huanming, but literally Miss Fan, gone to the home of the family,

0: a civic marriage, a contract not between the woman and the man, but between the woman and the family of her husband, in which she has obligations not only to him, but also to his family, and through the family, to society, to the social or civic order, in fact, to the state. Finally, let me point out here that it is this civic conception of marriage which gives solidarity and stability to the family, to the social or civic order, to the state in China. Until therefore, let me be permitted to say here that people in Europe and America understand what true civic life means, understand and have a true conception of what it is really to be a citizen. A citizen, not each one living for himself, but each one living first for his family, and through that for the civic order or state. There can then be no such thing as a stable society, civic order, or state in the true sense of the word. To us Chinese, in order to have a true conception of a state or civic order, one must first have a true conception of a family. And to have a true conception of a family life, one must first of all, a family life, one must first of all have a true conception of marriage. Marriage not as a sweetheart marriage, but as a civic marriage, which I have in the above tried to describe.
1: Hello, I'm Huang Rui. Welcome to A Light on Literature, a presentation of timeless works from Chinese literature. Today's narration by Man Lin is The Spirit of the Chinese People, a book written by Malaysian Chinese scholar Gu Hongming. This essay collection is considered to be the first work in modern China to introduce Chinese people to Westerners. Some of the opinions may seem dated, yet still, the book offers interesting insights into the impact of Confucianism on the Chinese culture and its people.
0: But to return from the digression, now you can picture to yourself how the sweetheart wife waiting for the morning to salute the father and mother of her husband, toilet finished, in a low voice, whispers to her sweetheart husband and asks if her eyebrows are painted quite a la mode. Here you see, I say, there is love between husband and wife in China, although they have not seen each other before the marriage, even on the third day of the marriage. But if you think the love in the above is not deep enough, then take just these two lines of poetry from a wife to her absent husband. The day when you think of coming home, ah, then my heart will already be broken. Rosalind in Shakespeare's As You Like It says to his cousin Celia, "Oh, cuz, my pretty little cuz, that thou knowest how many fathoms deep I am in love. But I cannot be sounded, my affection hath an unknown bottom like the Bay of Portugal." Now, the love of a woman, of the husband for his wife in China, and also the love of the man, of the husband for his wife in China, one can truly say is like Rosalind's love, many fathom deep and cannot be sounded. It has an unknown bottom like the Bay of Portugal. But I will now speak of the difference which I said there is between the Chinese feminine ideal and the feminine ideal of the old Hebrew people. The Hebrew lover in the Sons of Solomon thus addresses his lady love, "Thou art beautiful, O my love, as

Gaza, calmly as Jerusalem, terrible as an army with banners. People who have seen beautiful dark-eyed Jewesses even today will acknowledge the truth and graphicness of the picture which the old Hebrew lover here gives of the feminine ideal of his race. But

I want to say here, there is nothing terrible either in a physical or in a man's history. The beauty who, with one glance, brings down a city and with another glance, destroys a kingdom. She is terrible, only metaphorically. In an essay on the spirit of the Chinese people, I said that the one word which will sum up the total impression which the Chinese type of humanity makes upon you is the English word gentle. If this is true of the real China man, it is true of the real Chinese woman. This perfect divine meekness in the Chinese feminine ideal you will find only in one civilization, the Christian civilization. When that civilization in Europe reached its perfection during the period of the Renaissance. If you will read the beautiful story of Griselda in Boccaccio's Decameron and see the true Christian feminine ideal shown there, you will then understand what this perfect submissiveness, this divine meekness, meekness to the point of absolute selflessness, in the Chinese feminine ideal means. Last of all, I wish to point out to you here the most important quality of all in the Chinese feminine ideal, the quality which preeminently distinguishes her from the feminine ideal of all other peoples or nations, ancient or modern. This quality in the woman in China, it is true, is common to the feminine ideal of every people or nation with any pretension to civilization. But this quality, I want to say here, developed in the Chinese feminine ideal to such a degree of perfection as you will find it nowhere else in the world. The quality of which I speak is described by the two Chinese words

For the Chinese word yo, the English modesty, bashfulness only gives you an idea. Word zitsamkeit comes nearer to it. But perhaps the French pudor comes nearest to it. Of all. This pudor, I may say here, this bashfulness, the quality expressed by the Chinese word yo, is the essence of all womanly qualities. The more a woman has this quality of pudor developed in her, the more she has of womanliness, of femininity. In fact, the more she is a perfect or ideal woman. When, on the contrary, a woman loses this quality expressed by the Chinese word yo, loses this bashfulness, this pudor, she then loses altogether her womanliness, her femininity, and with that, her perfume, her fragrance, and becomes a mere piece of human meat or flesh. Thus, it is this pudor, the quality expressed by the Chinese word yo, in the Chinese feminine ideal, which makes or ought to make every true Chinese woman instinctively feel and know that it is wrong to show herself in public, that it is indecent, according to the Chinese idea, to go on a platform and sing before a crowd in the hall, even of the Confucian Association. In fine, it is this yu xian, this love of seclusion, this sensitiveness against the garish eye of day, this pudor in the Chinese feminine ideal, which gives to the true Chinese woman in China, as to no other woman in the world, a perfume sweeter than the perfume of violets, the ineffable fragrance of orchids. In the oldest love song, I believe, of the world, which I translated for the Peking Daily News 2 years ago, the first piece in the Shi Qin, or Book of Poetry, the Chinese feminine ideal is thus described. The birds are calling in the air. An islet by the riverside. The maid is meek and debonair. Oh, fit to be our princess bride. The words yao tiao have the same signification as the words yu xian, meaning literally yao, secluded, meek, shy, and tiao, attractive, debonair, and the words shu nü means a pure, chaste girl or woman. Thus, here in the oldest love song in China, you have the three essential qualities in the Chinese feminine ideal, viz. Love of seclusion, bashfulness, or pudor. Ineffable grace and charm expressed by the word debonair. And last of all, purity or chastity. In short, the real or true Chinese woman is chaste. She is bashful, has pudor, and she is attractive and debonair. This, then, is the Chinese feminine ideal, the Chinese woman. In the Confucian Catechism, which I have translated as the Conduct of Life, the first part of the book, containing the practical teaching of Confucius on the conduct of life, concludes with the description of a happy home, thus, when wife and children dwell in unison, 'tis like to harp and lute

0: honor his religion of loyalty is the guardian of the state, the civic order in China. So the Chinese woman, the Chinese gentlewoman or lady with her debonair charm and grace, her purity, her pudor, and above all, her religion of selflessness is the guardian angel of the miniature heaven, the home in China.
1: And that was the second part of The Chinese Women, an article collected in the book The Spirit of the Chinese People, written by Gu Hongmin and narrated by Man Lin. Join us again next time on A Light on Literature for the article titled The Chinese Language, written by the same author, which is also collected in the book The Spirit of the Chinese People.

0: job, and I've been doing it since the very beginning until now. Mm. And it's a fun industry to
1: work for you now?
0: 10.
1: 10?
0: Yeah. And the thing is, even within the 10 years I've been working here, I've noticed a lot of changes in the media industry, in how people consume our product, in how they consume news, and also all sorts of videos and short videos, long ones, live

0: in Chinese to, I think it's the traditional new media outlet. We call it social media, and it's very everyday.
1: It's easy to access.
0: Yes.
1: And people enjoy accessing it. So it's just another way for people like us to connect with the people out there who enjoy our shows.
0: Yes. And the key word, media, in Chinese is 媒体.
1: 媒体.
0: 媒 carries the meaning of matching. So 做媒 is like I am becoming someone or I'm doing the matching. And here we're talking about matchmaking. Yes, we're talking about bringing two people together and having them date and being engaged in a romantic relationship.
1: Yeah.
0: And 媒 is bridging something or matching something up. And 体 is an entity. So the thing that are bridging you and information is the media.
1: Huh.
0: Right? It's
1: yeah.
0: a fun way to form the word.
1: The thing that connects the two entities.
0: Yes.
1: Mm-hmm.
0: 媒体.
1: 媒体. So it's the entity that connects two things together.
0: Yes, yes.
1: Mm.
0: So we also have words like 媒介. 介 is something in the middle, but 媒介 is also talking about bridging two things. These two words are a little bit, the meanings are similar to each other, but 媒体 is definitely directly translated as media.
1: Media.
0: And if you talk about 媒体, you're talking about news, you're talking about TV, radio, and just different types of media.
1: Mm.
0: So 媒体. And when it comes to 媒体, I think the very, very traditional one we're thinking about would be 报纸.
1: 报纸.
0: 报纸 is newspaper.
1: Uh-huh. Any kind of newspaper, online and offline?
0: Online and offline.
1: You know, my dad, still his preferred way to consume the news is the paper.
0: It's classic.
1: Like the actual newspaper.
0: You have a newspaper, you have your morning coffee, you have a little bit breakfast, and you wake up half an hour might be a bit too rush, an hour before, and you consume all these together. It's classic.
1: That was my first job when I was a kid.
0: Oh, bringing newspapers?
1: Delivering newspapers. My parents wanted me to learn
0: independent
1: something. I don't know what the point was, but anyway, I was in elementary school and in a Canadian winter, I had to deliver the newspaper before school and after school. But before school,

0: different varieties.
1: Yeah, just like a magazine.
0: Yes, and 智 is the noun kind of character in the word. 智 is a little book of something. So 杂志 together is a magazine with all sorts of different stories in it. Sometimes even, you know, pictures and...
1: Advertisements. The,
0: yes, jokes,
1: you remember
0: comics.
1: The, did you have these in China? The advertisement, like a perfume advertisement, and then you scratch part of the page, and then you could smell the page.
0: I've never seen anything like this.
1: Yeah.
0: Sounds cool.
1: Yeah, it is the first couple of times, and then you're like, whatever. But it's kind of cool. It was quite common with perfume advertisements because that was their way of showing what their perfume smelled
0: yes.
1: like.
0: Oh, 杂志. I remember for my generation, every boy and girl would have one of their favorite type of magazine. Some of them are literature, some are sci-fi related or just science and technology. Some people like geography, some people enjoy romantic stories, and these can all be found in magazine. And one thing you can do is also to 投稿.
1: 投稿.
0: To submit. 投 is to throw something in, to submit, and 稿 is aarticle. So you throw the article in the box of the editor to see if they like it.
1: Oh,
0: right?
1: Okay.
0: 投稿.
1: 投稿.
0: And if they liked it, they will publish your article, and that would be a moment to brag.
1: That might be the greatest moment of your life at that time.
0: Yes. Well, you can do that with 报纸 too. So together, we call it print media in English, and in Chinese, we call it 纸媒。
1: 纸媒
0: 纸 is paper. 媒媒介媒体 So 纸媒 together is printing.
1: Print media.
0: Print media.
1: Magazines, newspapers, comic books.
0: Comic books.
1: Would that count?
0: I don't think so because I don't think it's exactly a media. But I know what you mean. And after,
1: that's something you'd find in the newspaper.
0: Yes.
1: The little comic section.
0: Yes, yes. And after that, of course, radio. We love radio.
1: We certainly do.
0: And radio in Chinese is 广播.
1: 广播.
0: 广 is broad. 播 is to broadcast. 对, to cast. Literally broadcast. Because you cast it, and if it's broad enough, like, you know, our radio, it's 广播.
1: You throw it out there like a fishing net.
0: And
1: of.
0: See who's in the net.
1: Exactly.
0: 广播.
1: 广播.
0: I think in my day and age, we also call it 收音机. I want to share this because it's a cute name.

0: and telling stories. I continue to have that same mind-blown feeling today that I did when I was a kid.
1: Besides radio, of course, TV, you can do the same thing.
0: Sure.
1: You can receive emails and talk to audience. And television in Chinese is 电视.
0: 电视.
1: 电 is electricity. Mm. And 视 is vision or being able to see. So
0: electric vision.
1: It's something, yeah, I think it makes sense,
0: isn't
1: it? It
0: does, yeah. Yeah, it does. You've done both, radio
1: yes.
0: and television.
1: Uh-huh.
0: Have you done live television? Well, you've done live
1: yes,
0: streams,
1: yes,
0: right?
1: Yes, I have.
0: Yeah. Which do you prefer?
1: For me, it depends on the kind of product. Because when I'm doing radio, I think at least 90% of my concentration is on the content. I'd be able to share what I think about the topic. I'd be able to prepare fully the information and everything. For TV, I can still do that, but I think it's because I'm not mature enough. I would still have to spend at least

0: sound perfect. Nice. Mm. That doesn't sound perfect, sure, because that the bar has been raised.
1: And one thing funny about these days is that when I was a little girl, well, me personally didn't remember the moment, but for a lot of us, TV was newly introduced to our homes. So it can be quite astonishing to see someone on TV. To start with, being on TV, or what we called 上电视, 上 is literally on, and 电视 is TV, so be on TV is quite something significant. And at the same time, when you see someone appear in reality and at the same time they're in the TV, you're kind of amazed by the phenomenon. Yet, recently I watched a video of I think 3 or 4 year old saying that, well, the mom tried to ask him whether or not it's something that made him feel quite astonishing as well to see his dad being 上电视 on TV, but also appear at home. And he was so indifferent in the sense that he doesn't think it's a amazing or magical thing. He said, because you go record it and then you edit it and then you published it, so now you can see it. A 4-year-old, that's how common social media, new media, self-media is in today's world.
0: When I was a kid, we had those rabbit ears on the television, and I was just happy. Rabbit ears on the television, and I was just happy if the screen would show what was on television instead of the...
1: Yes.
0: The bar has been raised.
1: The bar has been raised, and the native of digital technology in these days, their consumption or their understanding of media is totally, completely different.
0: And what they want, is that the right way to say it? Their preferred style of consuming. Social media has just changed everything. You know, people call it doom scrolling. And if you're going to put out short videos on social media, you

0: consume information. And at the same time, all these are changing us as well. We're very accustomed to some people, 1.5 speed or 1.25.
1: That's you, right?
0: In your opinion. Yes, I do.
1: Yeah.
0: And some people are accustomed with the algorithm that are keep pushing the information in front of their faces. And they enjoy that because the algorithms are doing a good job. They are in their 圈层, in their circle, in their level, in their little information cocoon, sometimes in a good way, sometimes in a bad way. And one thing we can do is to always watch out for the trend and take advantage of them and remember or be aware of the existence of these trends so that when they start to hurt us, maybe at least we're aware of it so that we can do something about it.
1: I just had a thought, and I wonder if this is related. I speak relatively slowly, but you speak relatively quickly. I never listen to things at 1.25 or 1.5 speed, but you always do.
0: Yes.
1: I'm serious. I wonder if that has an impact on how quickly people speak in their daily lives.
0: Maybe it's a personality thing.
1: Maybe not, right? But I can definitely see it having an impact, because if you're constantly hearing people speak at an increased speed, and you get used to that, and your ears get used to it, and you get good at processing the information faster, then maybe you start delivering the information faster.
0: Maybe.
1: Too.
0: Let us know. Let us know what's your take on all the trends that are changing you, how you cope with it, what are something that you enjoy, that you like. And at the same time, as reporters, no matter what are the media outlets, no matter what are the media type, what we are striving for here is to bring you the authentic stories, the fun ones, the ones that we dig into to have more enough good details about so that you can consume your information that the way you like.
1: And it is our pleasure to try to do that for you.
0: Yes. And that brings us to the end of today's Takeaway Chinese. I'm Niu Honglin with Steve here in the studio. 感谢收听，我们下次再见。
1: Thanks so much. See you next time.

0: There are more than 1 million marine species known to man. This is a beautiful, dangerous, powerful, and yet fragile world of creatures. But the reality is that there are only 1/10 of the fish in the ocean today compared to that of the age of discovery. I am Huang Rei, your host on Voice of the South China Sea. No one is an island. Despite the distance between us, we are always connected.
1: 您即将收听到的是《南海旅行家》。

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0: is Roundtable.
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2: 让不同的人听见彼此。
3: Now the news. I'm Shane Bigham. General Secretary Xi Jinping of the Communist Party of China's Central Committee after wrapping up a two-day state visit to the Democratic People's Republic of Korea. Kim Jong-un, General Secretary of the Workers' Party of Korea and President of State Affairs of the DPRK, held a farewell ceremony for the Chinese leader at the airport in Pyongyang. Earlier, Kim and his wife, Ri Sol-ju, hosted a private lunch for Xi Jinping and his wife, Peng Liyuan. President Xi said he and Kim reached important consensus on developing China-DPRK relations in the new era. They also held discussions on safeguarding regional and world peace and stability. They agreed to promote greater development of bilateral ties and new achievements in cooperation between the two countries. On Tuesday, the leaders paid homage to the China DPRK Friendship Tower. They agreed that the joint fighting in the 1950s is an enduring historical memory of both countries. They called on the two sides to maintain the memorial facilities for the Chinese people's volunteers and carry forward their traditional friendship from generation to generation. Chinese President Xi Jinping and Georgian President Mikhail Kavalashvili

0: A data leak at two hospitals in Japan's Hokkaido Prefecture may affect up to 510,000 people after a waste disposal company mishandled discarded hard drives. Local media reported that the breach came to light when an online auction buyer found data from Hokkaido Medical Center on a purchased drive. An investigation found 33 drives contained personal information, including medical records of around 187,000 patients and staff. In basketball, the San Antonio Spurs beat the New York Knicks 115-111 in Game 3 of the NBA Finals on Monday to cut the series deficit to 2-1. Victor Wembanyama led the Spurs with 32 points, 8 rebounds, 6 assists, and 3 blocks. The defeat ended the Knicks' 13-game winning streak in the season's playoffs. Jalen Brunson paced the Knicks with 32 points. The Knicks host Game 4 on Wednesday. That's the news. I'm Shane Bigham.
1: Discussion keeps the world turning.
2: This is Roundtable.
3: Owning a home in China is supposed
2: table.
3: Owning a home in China is supposed to be the dream, but between saving for a down payment and paying the mortgage and keeping up with repairs, it's rarely as simple as just getting the keys. Recently, though, the government introduced some changes in housing support. The details matter, of course, but is it just a small adjustment, or will it point to something larger about how people in China will buy and rent and live in the years to come? After that, what if you came home to a spotless house, folded laundry, and dinner already on the table waiting for you? All thanks to a robot. In some cities around the country, humanoid housekeepers are heading into real homes for free trials. Could they become as common as your refrigerator one day? Teaser, yes, I think so. We're live from our studios in Beijing. This is Roundtable.

0: happened just days ago, as a matter of fact. But just before that, the way it works is you're an employee at a company. You get things subtracted from your paycheck when you get paid on a monthly basis, like your taxes and your health care and stuff like that.
1: Yes.
0: And the housing fund is another subtraction from your paycheck. And this is for every employee at almost every company around the country.
1: Yeah, we'll get into details later. But I think most importantly is that it extracts a part of your salary into this fund, But the thing is that the company will also pay for the equal amount of money to this fund.
0: Understood. All right. So what happened then in early June?
2: Well, in early June, the Chinese Ministry of Housing and Urban Rural Development released a revised draft regulation for the management of this Housing Provident Fund to solicit public opinion. And this is basically the third time that these regulations got a major update since they were first established in the 1990s. The first one came in 2002, the second in 2019, and this year in 2026. But even it's still in the draft phase, but before this national draft regulation was published, over 60 cities across the country since this year have already been optimizing their own local housing fund policies to stimulate the market and support residents, basically sort of changing the gear of what the fund is really for.
0: Interesting, the timeline started in the 1990s, then a revision in 2002, so only a few years later, then a long time with no revisions. The next one came in 2019, and here we are just a few years after that with more suggested revisions. All right, so let's get into some specifics a little bit. So what do they look like?
1: Yeah, the recent changes to China's housing policies, particularly those involving this HPF, focus on expanding access, broadening the scope of fund usage, increasing financial support for home buyers, and also simplifying the housing-related transactions. So I think that the biggest change, and also one of the biggest points that most of the residents will care about, is the expansion of Housing Provident Fund usage. Because previously, they're mostly used for building a house or buying a house. But now, it is evolving from a tool primarily used to purchasing homes into a system that supports the entire housing life cycle.
0: What does that mean, the entire housing life cycle?
2: Well, so in the past, you know, before 2026, before 2019, the second time this regulation got updated, this housing fund was primarily designed for purchases. Like, you can only withdraw money from your account when you decide to buy an apartment or build a house.
0: Otherwise, that money is going to stay in that account.
2: Yes.
0: And it's kind of stuck there.
2: Yeah, you can't, because it's a government-backed funding pool, so it's not something you can withdraw. It's not

0: perhaps never be able to use because I've already purchased a home.
1: Yes. Well,
2: you can definitely use it after you retire.
1: Yeah, you can withdraw everything after you retire. Uh-huh.
0: Okay. But so it does shift into kind of a pension fund if it goes unused.
1: Yes, but I think that is the contentious point as well, because I think especially for a lot of young people, they can't start thinking about, well, I can use the money when I was 60. Mm. They're in dire need now.
0: It's not very exciting for a 20-year-old.
1: Yes, yeah. They're in dire need now. They want to tap into the fund somehow, some way, right now. And I think now, I think even some regions are also allowing people to use this fund for other things like centralized heating fees or to pay your parking spaces.
0: Parking spaces.
1: In your residential areas, or if you need to do some new renovations for example, if you have an elderly people living with you, a younger family members, a young child, and you need to renovate or modify your home to meet their needs, is something also you can now withdraw money now.
0: Yeah, more cities too are allowing residents to use their fund accounts to cover things like property management fees. Mm. In Hefei, for example, that can be up to 4,200 yuan per year. That's a significant amount of money. So being able to use that amount of money for management fees can be a really, really beneficial tool.
1: Mm. Yeah. And also when it comes, for example, in the Hefei case, it's more than 4,000 yuan a year. I would assume it's quite an amount. I think when it comes to property fees, property management fees in China, you are paying by the size of your apartment and also how modern or how high-end your apartment is. So 4,000 is somehow pretty a good amount, I would say, to cap this kind of payment.
0: Another change in the revised draft is for flexible workers. What's that about?
2: Yeah, because this system is moving away from being exclusive to traditional employers and employees and formal employment arrangements. So the revised draft explicitly allows self-employed individuals like freelancers or rideshare drivers, DD drivers, delivery workers, and other flexible workers to voluntarily participate in this HPF system, which means that you, of course, there are no two parties that can pay for this fund, which means that you will, you yourself, which is you employ yourself, right? And then you will pay for this fund by yourself. But the thing is that as long as you are using and you're a member of this fund, you are able to use the low rate interest of the loan provided by this fund.
1: And when it comes to the contribution, it's also very flexible. You don't have to set a specific amount every month. You can decide the amount that you want to contribute based on your income. And also you don't have to pay it on a monthly basis like, you know, a company employee. You can just arrange the timing of your contribution freely. If you have extra income, for example, recently you decide to put in some money into this fund, that's fine. But you don't have a lot of income right now and you decide not to put any money to make any contribution, you can also decide to not make that. But I think what's very exciting is that after you paid into the fund pool for half a year, and then you can start to have loans from the public pools, and when you decide to, for example, buy an apartment or rent an apartment, and also by paying to the Housing Provident Fund pool, you can also enjoy tax deduction by the end of the year.
0: I'm a little confused on that point. So I'm getting a loan. So I want to buy an apartment, and it's pretty expensive, and I don't have enough money in my own housing fund account. So I can get a loan from the nation's...
1: from the public pool.
0: What does that mean, the public pool?
2: So the point is that when you want to buy a house, right, you will ask for a loan, you're apply for a loan money, and it probably apply from a bank.
0: Right.
2: And that's what we call commercial loan. And now you can have also apply for a loan from this public fund. And what is different is that they have a lower interest rate, which means that you will pay maybe a smaller amount of money after you

0: you pay off all of the mortgage.
1: Yeah, so when it comes to the establishment of this pool is that, you know, as an employee company ourselves, we're paying monthly into this bank account, and also our company is also paying into that. And the reason for there are limitations and restrictions to the money that you withdraw from this account is precisely because other people may be asking for loans from this public, from this housing provident funds pools. And so they need to restrict the size of the money already in the pool, so that when, for example, Yu Shun decide to buy an apartment and he wants to apply for loans, and I'm continuously contributing to these funds, and that will give him the capacity to ask for, I don't know, 800,000 yuan of loans to buy an apartment. If I withdraw all the money from my account, that means Yu Shun may not be able to apply a loan of that size. So that is the reason why when it comes to this government-backed housing funds, they need to put restrictions and limitations when it comes to how you use this money.
2: It's an interesting system. So your money is indeed your money, but it's also part of a

0: got a pretty long history going back to the 1990s. Where employees will pay in and come.
1: Before, both employer and employee of the employee's monthly salary, right? So typically the contribution base is the employee's average monthly salary from the previous year. So maybe your company or some third party will accumulate or calculate that amount, and then with a contribution rate ranging from 5% to 12%, which means that you pay for that 5% to 12% and your company will pay for that the same amount.
0: Yeah, equal contribution.
1: Mm-hmm. Yes, mm-hmm. And then although the funds are
0: managed...
1: It's quite good.
2: Yeah.
1: Yes,
2: yeah.
1: Which means that I think from a personal point of view, the more you pay, the more you get.
0: Sure.
1: Right. Mm-hmm. And although the funds are managed by the government in specialized accounts, the money belongs to the individual employee, which means that the account earns interest. Currently at the one-year fixed deposit rate of 1.5%, which means that, yeah, I can still remember that every year there will be news that, okay, tomorrow maybe, or this month, you will get an extra money in your bank account. Yeah, that means that you're getting your interest from this fund.
0: Oh, I see. And that's a fixed rate of 1.5%. And also, that does not count against your personal income tax.
2: Yes. Mm. And also, I think on top of that, the most significant advantage of this housing provident fund is about the loans. It's about the housing loans. As we talked about, it's subsidized, it's low interest, and in particularly, and the

0: and 2.6% for terms longer than 5 years. But when it comes to commercial mortgage loans, for example, you apply to a commercial bank for loans, that is over 3%.
1: Mm.
0: So you can see the big differences when it comes to the interest rates you need to pay into these loans.
1: Yes.
0: And that is also why when it comes to the interest rates you need to pay into these loans.
1: Yes.
0: And that is also why I think even though some people would think, I'm having these thousands of yuan or hundreds of yuan in the bank account every month and I'm not able to use that. But when you decide to make a big purchase, this is something that's very, very, very useful.
2: It's also, the longer you can leave that account alone, the better as well. You said young people these days are wanting to tap into that. But if you can avoid that, then that would be to your benefit over the long term because it accrues interest, a low interest rate, 1.5%, but it's better than

1970s, 80s, 60s, most of the Chinese home buyers are not necessarily home buyers. They're housing not necessarily home buyers. They're housing their apartment are either sort of subsidized or provided as a benefit from their company.

0: for residents who are in that gray area of, well, they can afford to rent, but they can't afford to buy.
1: Mm.
0: Well, up until these suggested changes, sorry, the system is not designed to help you. That money is just going to sit there dormant, essentially, like stagnant water, not being able to be used. And I guess then that's the main reasons why these changes are seen as necessary now.
1: Yeah, and especially when we have more flexible workers, you know, freelancers, people, young people who decided to not be employed by the companies in the older system, that means they also cannot be benefited from this system. But now with the latest updates in a lot of regions and cities in China, they are also covered. And when it comes to, I think, the newest changes, like when residents, they're not thinking about change, sell their apartment and buy a new one. They're thinking about make a major renovations when it comes to having an elder or younger family members in the family. And when we are talking about building an elderly friendly, family friendly society, this is another small alternation that the system is making, that you

0: What kind of application you need to go through
1: loan
0: to withdraw.
1: Limits,
0: yes,
1: things like that.
0: That's pretty much is very similar to the healthcare insurance money funds that we talked about. These kind of housing funds are also most of the time managed by local governments, well, very simply because they have different economies. So there is no, it's also very, would be very challenging. For example, one person's working in Beijing and he or she is paying into Beijing's housing fund. And when he decides to go back to his hometown in, for example, Sichuan, and he wants to tap into the housing funds in Beijing and how to make that link between the city of Beijing to that Sichuan city, not only would be very challenging systematically, but also when it comes to the financial side of the issue, like does Beijing have enough money to pay to a house in Sichuan or vice versa? A Sichuan employee decide to buy a house in Beijing. Can he tap into the Sichuan funds? That would be very challenging. I think they're also making these changes, helping people who are, for example, working in one city but decide to buy or purchase another house in another city, but it's not that easy because we're talking about public government backed funds. There should be a lot of limitations.
1: So if you live in Beijing, you work in Beijing, your contributions came from Beijing, then using those contributions in Shenzhen is impossibility, impracticality. The system's not, I guess maybe this is the right way to say it. The system isn't designed that way.
0: Yes, on some level, yes. Because when it comes to, I mean, Beijing and Shenzhen, the two cities, they're running independently. So it's not as simple as, hey, making a phone call like Beijing, hi, I'm Shenzhen, I want 800,000 yuan from your pool.
1: Yeah, and multiply that by how many people are going to do that?
2: But that is not impossible. Of course, more and more cities, they are introducing these kind of exchanging policies, which means that if you are like,

0: base. It looked like, gosh, I don't even know what you would compare it to. So the bottom of, if you will, with two wheels on the bottom, and then the legs came up, and then it looked human from
1: like
0: there
1: up. Like some robotic guides in some museums.
2: Yes, they have to have like two arms, because like in cities like Shenzhen and Beijing, they're also launching this very similar cleaning services. But I actually saw one of the videos that I think an influencer online, he hired these kind of robot in Beijing alongside with a human cleaner. And he asked,
0: you can do this in Beijing now?
2: Yes.
0: I could go on my phone right now and have a human and a robot come to my house this afternoon and clean the house.
2: I think he's also under some trial as well, because I tried to look for that.
0: You were going to do
2: it? Very intrigued. I wasn't able to find it on the platform, but that influencer, he did called one of the robot cleaners into his house and he filmed the whole process, and it shows that the robot looks pretty much very similar to the Wuhan one. It's like rolling on the wheels, but also having like two arms, and I bet having cameras to sort of sensing and look around the room. And it's just helping the influencer clean up his dinner table and also tea table, and folding laundry and doing some repetitive chores while the human cleaners are doing more advanced works, like really tidying up the details of your bathrooms. While these robots may not be equipped to do this kind of more complex chores at home, so they're sort of working alongside with each other, but not really together as we imagine.
0: So you might be wondering, is it worth it to order this kind of service? Well, they did test the time in one 130 square meter home, and they wanted to compare the amount of time it took them to finish the job. And the robot and the cleaner working together, they finished cleaning the apartment in about 3 hours, whereas it would take 4 to 5 hours for a traditional cleaning service, meaning only human. So it's more efficient, if that's true in every case, then it's going to be more efficient. And therefore, for us customers, that might be more friendly to our wallets as well. Is that fair to say? It could be cheaper for us?
1: Yeah. This is, I think you are paying for the same amount of money, but the work efficiency may be increased a little bit. Because now, of course, one person is doing the job, and then they are bringing another assistant with them. So naturally, no matter how fast or how slow these robots can do, they're doing extra. So you are getting a little bit of extra of service, and then you can

0: also a stage or time for you to reflect or calm down when you're cleaning your house by yourself. It is a therapeutic process for yourself, and you stay by yourself and making the home clean. Why not? I mean, it is also very healing process.
1: I can't wait to have one of them at my home helping me fold my laundries. I know it sounds like simple chores right now. And also when we see those videos of them folding laundries, very, very slow, yes. But if I have an assistant like this that I don't to, you know, tell it every detail of how you should fold the laundry, I can just leave the job to that robot. It's like dream come true.
2: Doesn't matter if it's slow.
1: Yeah, I don't care.
2: If you're gone all day.
1: I don't care. As long as I fold the laundry, put them in my wardrobe, I'm very, very happy with that.
2: I think these things are going to be very, very popular. I mean, they already are. Getting a reservation is something you have to really wait for these days. All right, coming up next, China's internet has a new... All right, coming up next, China's internet has a new favorite animal, and it is an opossum.
3: Looking for passion? How about fiery debate? Want to hear about current events in China from different perspectives? Then tune in to Roundtable, where East meets West, and understanding is the goal.
2: A small opossum standing silently by a window has unexpectedly become one of the internet's most relatable new faces. With its blank expression and exhausted energy, the image has spread rapidly across social media, accompanied by sarcastic captions, quiet humor, and endless reposts. Why are so many people connecting with this opossum on the internet? Basically, what it is it's an opossum staring out a window with kind of a reflective expression on its face, meaning like it's lost in deep thought or something. Its hands are behind its back.
0: Looks like he's a deep thinker.
2: Yeah, pondering the meaning of the universe.
1: Staring into the distance and reflecting on life. And I think what's making it more popular is give people the space for creativity that you can add your own words onto. Even I saw some people alter that possum, making the heart shape gesture. So turn around instead of staring outside of the window. And then very quickly, a lot of users online began to add captions to the image, things like let everything happen, not all the time, or I may not have a lot of money, but at least I got tired.
2: Yeah, so the internet is taking common expressions but changing the end of the expressions to apply a different meaning. So for example, things have taken a new step. Now, the usual end of that expression would be things have taken a new step forward. But the internet says things have taken a new step backward. So they're playing with the memes on this.
0: Yeah, so this meme is giving you that kind of vibe of, okay, whatever, I am doing what I'm doing, but I don't want to do what I'm doing, and I'm just living helplessly. And that kind of fits in a lot of the tiredness a lot of young people are having. I think we mentioned that kind of odyssey time a lot of young people may have, when it's the hesitation or have no direction in the specific certain time of your life. And I think that is the state of mind of a lot of young people nowadays. I just accept what I have right now.
2: Another one that I saw that made me laugh, another one of the captions was, how can I show... So it's the opossum staring out the window, hands behind the back, and the caption says, how can I shoulder responsibility? I have narrow shoulders.
0: I know.
1: It sort of captured that very small emotion in life, sometimes negative, sometimes positive. And that can quickly resonate with very, very a lot of people outside. And I think that could be one of the reasons why people love this opossum very much. Not particularly like this animal per se, but I think it's, the emotional attach, the smallest bits of your mood mood today, that everyday mood, emotional fragments that can

0: do with my life, I can just play dad.
1: And also, I think for a lot of young Chinese, opossum is not part of everyday life. Like any, most of the animals got famous online.
2: Makes
1: like
2: sense.
1: Capybaras.
2: I was just about to say that was a couple of years, no, maybe more than a couple of years ago, the capybara.
1: Mm-hmm.
2: I saw Suddenly. One of those a few months ago, by the way.
0: Oh, yeah.
2: They're huge.
1: Yeah.
0: Yes.
2: A few years ago, that was like the internet hot animal meme thing at the time.
1: Yeah, and also one of the reasons, I think, is because people have never really seen the animal, not in person, but in animal. Like, if you see capybaras themselves, they're really huge. It's not as cute as what the cartoons draw them.
2: Have you seen one?
1: You mean the opossum? I've seen both.
2: Oh.
1: And believe me, if you've seen an opossum...
2: I lived in Australia, mate. I've seen everything.
1: It's a very big rat staring at you in the middle of the night.
0: Oh,
1: it's not as cute as you
2: think. In the middle of the night? Was it in your house?
1: It's around the residential areas.
2: Goodness
0: That me. Could be the scariest thing to me.
2: I'm afraid of rats. I'm never visiting that country.
1: It won't attack you. It just stare at you.
2: That's worse, almost, somehow, some way. Check it out online. It's a cute little opossum, and the internet is having fun with their captions. All right, we'll leave it there for Roundtable 4 this afternoon. Thank you very much for being with us today. For Yushen and Feifei, I am Steve. Enjoy your time, and please do come back again. CGTN Radio is proud to present Sweetness on the Plateau.
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10: Shane Bingham with you on this Tuesday, June 9th, 2026. You're listening to the Beijing Hour, coming to you live from the Chinese capital. On today's program, General Secretary Xi Jinping of the CPC Central Committee has returned to Beijing after wrapping up his two-day state visit in the DPRK. Confirmed deaths from the earthquake in the southern Philippines have risen to 37 as rescue operations continue. Democratic Republic of the Congo has now confirmed over 100 Ebola deaths and 550 cases. In business, strong growth numbers for China's foreign trade. In sports, the Spurs earn a win in the NBA Finals, snapping New York's long winning streak. In culture and entertainment, Chinese and world experts are learning from classical civilizations. Now the day's top stories.General Secretary Xi Jinping of the Communist Party of China's Central Committee, also the Chinese president, has returned to Beijing after wrapping up a two-day state visit to the Democratic Republic, People's Republic of Korea. Kim Jong-un, General Secretary of the Workers' Party of Korea and President of State Affairs of the DPRK, held a farewell ceremony for the Chinese leader at the airport in Pyongyang. Earlier, Kim and his wife, Ri Sol-ju, hosted a private lunch for Xi Jinping and his wife, Peng Liyuan. Xi Jinping said that he and Kim reached consensus on developing China-DPRK relations in the new era. They also held discussions on safeguarding regional and world peace and stability. They agreed to promote greater development of bilateral ties and new achievements in cooperation. On Tuesday morning, the leaders paid homage to the China-DPRK Friendship Tower. They observed a moment of silence in memory of the martyrs of the Chinese people's volunteers in front of the tower.

Hour. They agreed that the joint fighting in the 1950s is an enduring historical memory of both countries. The leaders called on the two sides to maintain the memorial facility for the Chinese people's volunteers and carry forward their traditional

0: was delivering a lecture on China DPRK ties. They also toured the campus and learned about the school's infrastructure and teaching arrangements. The two leaders planted a fir tree, symbolizing the friendship between the two countries. During talks with Kim Jong-un on Monday, Xi Jinping said China and the DPRK should consolidate the foundation of political mutual trust and enhance the level of cooperation. He said a shared future and mutual support have been the defining features of bilateral relations. He added that no matter how the international situation changes, the Chinese party and government's stance on valuing the China DPRK traditional friendship will not change. Neither will the support for Kim in leading the DPRK socialist cause and the commitment to safeguarding the shared interests of the two countries and preserving a favorable strategic environment. Xi Jinping also put forward four proposals on developing China DPRK relations. Ho Na has more.
1: During the meeting, Xi put forward four proposals on developing China-DPRK relations. He said the two sides should stay guided by high-level exchanges and consolidate the foundation of political mutual trust. He added that the strategic guidance of the top leaders of both nations is the greatest strength of China-DPRK relations, and that he stands ready to maintain close strategic communication with Kim and guide China-DPRK relations to continuously reach new heights. Noting that this year marks the 65th anniversary of the China-DPRK Treaty of Friendship, Cooperation and Mutual Assistance, Xi said that both sides will hold grand commemorative events. She said relations between the two parties play

0: implement important consensus reached between the two leaders and pool wisdom and strength for the development of China-DPRK relations. Xi said the two sides should stay committed to the goal of delivering benefits to the people and elevate the level of practical cooperation. She said China stands ready to work with the DPRK to strengthen the alignment of development strategies and expand practical cooperation in areas such as economy and trade, agriculture, construction, science and technology, as well as healthcare, to bring greater benefits to the two peoples. She called on both sides to leverage the opportunity of the full reopening of the border crossings and the resumption of civil aviation flights and international passenger trains to increase people-to-people exchanges and foster mutual interactions. She said the two sides should uphold the inheritance of friendship as a driving force and strengthen the bonds between their peoples, noting that the traditional friendship between China and the DPRK, forged in blood, is a valuable shared asset of the two peoples. He said China stands ready to work with the DPRK to preserve and properly manage memorial facilities dedicated to the Chinese People's Volunteers Martyrs in the DPRK, carry out distinctive programs on revolutionary traditions and youth education, and pass on the red legacy and traditional friendship between the two countries. She said China is also ready to work with the DPRK to make full use of each side's strength and resources, enhance exchanges and cooperation in education, culture and the arts, tourism, sports, media, youth affairs, subnational engagement, and sister city relations, and ensure that the traditional friendship between China and the DPRK takes deeper root in the hearts of the two peoples. The Chinese president also called for upholding fairness and justice as a guiding principle to enrich the substance of strategic coordination. Xi said that in response to a major question of where humanity is headed, he has proposed the vision of building a community with a shared future for humanity and four global initiatives, which aims to steer global governance towards greater fairness and justice, and have won broad support and positive responses from the international community, including the DPRK. Noting that Asia is the common home where regional countries, including China and the DPRK, live and thrive, she said that the two countries should strengthen strategic coordination, firmly safeguard their respective sovereignty, security, and development interests, and jointly uphold regional peace and development.
1: Kim Jong-un said Xi Jinping's visit once again shows how unbreakable the DPRK-China relationship is. He said the DPRK will uphold the One China principle, support China in defending its core interests, and consolidate the DPRK-China friendship in the new era. He said the DPRK will build a model of interstate relations with China, working together to contribute to regional and world peace, stability, and prosperity. Leaders of China and the DPRK expressed commitment to further strengthening bilateral ties and cooperation in a welcome banquet in Pyongyang. General Secretary Xi Jinping of the Communist Party of China's Central Committee said the two countries will promote the high-level development of China-DPRK relations. He said China wishes the DPRK continued progress in achieving the goals set by the 9th Congress of the Workers' Party of Korea under the leadership of Kim Jong-un and open up new prospects for the country's socialist cause. Kim said they've reached a consensus on advancing bilateral relations, which will further promote the friendship and contribute to peace and stability. Following the banquet, Xi Jinping and his wife, Peng Liyuan, watched an artistic performance accompanied by Kim Jong-un, his wife, Ri Solju, and local people from all walks of life. The performers expressed welcome to Xi Jinping and voiced sincere feelings for further strengthening the traditional friendly bilateral cooperation. Coming up, rescue efforts continue following the deadly earthquake in the southern Philippines.
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1: It's 9 minutes past the hour. The 7.9 magnitude earthquake that struck the southern Philippines on Monday has killed at least 37 people and injured 500 others. Our rescue efforts are underway with over 100 aftershocks recorded ranging from 1.3 to 6.7. Gretchen Malalad reports.
4: The powerful earthquake unleashed widespread destruction across parts of Mindanao.

0: and now reducing buildings to rubbles, damaging roads and infrastructure, and forcing thousands of residents into the streets. This is the strongest quake to strike the Philippines this year. It's centered at sea at a depth of 33 kilometers, about 32 kilometers southwest of Maasim Town in Sarangani Province. According to the Philippine Institute of Volcanology and Seismology, it was the first day of classes for thousands of students across Mindanao after the summer break, but instead of a return to normal school routines, they were met by a powerful earthquake that sent classrooms and school grounds shaking, triggering panic among students and teachers. Emergency crews rushed to affected areas as hospitals struggled to care for a growing number of victims. Initial reports indicate fatalities as authorities work to determine the full scale of the disaster.
1: The regions most affected include regions 9 and 11, as well as the Bangsamoro Autonomous Region in Muslim Mindanao. The quake was also felt across several provinces in Mindanao and parts of the Visayas. Initial reports indicate that a number of buildings and bridges have collapsed. We are still assessing the full extent of the damage, and emergency response operations continue.
0: The powerful quake sent shockwaves far beyond the Philippines. Tsunami waves of up to 1 meter were recorded along the coast of Sultan Kudarat and Sarangani, while neighboring Malaysia issued a warning for Sabah State on Borneo Island. Across the region, an 83-centimeter wave was measured off Indonesia's Sulawesi Island, highlighting the widespread impact of the earthquake throughout Southeast Asia. Hours later, authorities said the tsunami threat had largely subsided, allowing many coastal residents to return home. But the danger was far from over. Strong aftershocks still continue to rattle Mindanao as emergency crews now search damaged buildings and assess the destruction left by the quake.
2: That was Gretchen Malalad reporting. U.S. President Donald Trump says he's warned Israeli Prime Minister Benjamin Netanyahu that Israel could be left to fight alone if it resumes its war with Iran. He says Israel gave Washington very late notice before the first exchange of fire between Iran and Israel since April's ceasefire. Iran and Israel now say they're halting attacks on each other. Iranian Foreign Ministry spokesperson Esmail Begay says his country decided to improve its ties with neighboring countries after Tehran launched attacks on U.S. military bases in Gulf nations.
3: We are determined to repair relations with the countries of the region. The policy of good neighborliness with all the countries of the region is a policy of stability. We should keep in mind that the events that have occurred in these 3 months were not Iran's fault. And we have already warned the neighboring countries many times to please not allow your territory and facilities to be misused by America and Israel to attack Iran. Unfortunately, these measures and warnings were not heeded in practice. Despite this, we have always said that as permanent neighbors and as countries with many similar historical, cultural,

0: Begay. And for more on the situation in Iran, here's Ehsan Kayvani in Tehran.
1: Monday, local officials reported that Karun Petrochemical Company, in Mashhad, south of Iran, was hit by an Israeli aerial attack. Projectiles damaged parts of the facility. Authorities issued an emergency evacuation for daytime staff, while operational personnel were ordered to remain on duty. In response to the Islamic Revolution Guards Corps, the IRGC says it targeted similar petrochemical facilities in Haifa with ballistic missiles.

0: will hold the fire. I think that Israel can be relatively content with this latest round due to the fact that Israel is the last one to fire, and after the latest Israeli strike came what seems to be a pause and end to this round. But Iran is now coming with new demands which did not exist up until a few hours ago, mainly the fact that Iran is now saying that not only Israeli strikes on Beirut will trigger a response from Iran, but Israeli strikes on Lebanon will trigger a response from Iran. And that is a completely different story.
1: That was Jonathan Regev reporting. Lebanese President Joseph Aoun has made a rare direct appeal to the Israeli government to negotiate an end to the conflict in Lebanon. Aoun says the Lebanese people are being killed to serve Iran's interests. Lebanon's in U.S.-mediated talks with Israel to reach a peace deal despite opposition by the Hezbollah armed group. Israeli strikes in Lebanon have killed more than 3,600 people, and more than a million Lebanese are now displaced. Sarah Al-Deeb has more from Beirut.
2: Lebanon has been going through different phases of this ceasefire with spikes in violence and fighting based on the negotiations and the different tracks taking place, whether in Washington or in Islamabad. The Lebanese government was giving us jarring numbers today about the cost of this war. 3,500 strikes since April 17th. That's almost 67 or 70 strikes a day. We have 3,500 people or more who were killed, including army officers, civilians, women and children, paramedics, journalists, and even UNIFIL. The Washington negotiations between the Lebanese government and Washington and Israel, which Hezbollah, the fighting party in the south, does not accept or has rejected the outcome of. So caught in the middle is the best way to describe it. And I think also Iran retaliating for what happened over the weekend in Dahia was kind of deepening that kind of Lebanon to see how the new arrangements will translate on the ground. Israel deeper in Lebanon than it's ever been in 25 years, occupying a strategic hill and demolishing a number of villages with a million or so people who are not able to return home, and a city, the capital and other cities packed with people who have been displaced from the south. So caught in the middle and waiting for the next new spike, or for an agreement that involves all the parties to the fighting, which has not happened yet.
1: That was Sarah Al-Deeb in Beirut. Conflicts in the Middle East have driven fuel prices higher across Europe. As a result, the fishing industry in France is coping with growing pressures. Ju Shui-Song visited a fishing port in western France to find out more.
3: Before dawn breaks, trawlers set out from the harbor. Just a few hours later, their catch is sold at auction. This is the daily rhythm of life in Juvignac, one of France's busiest fishing ports. But soaring fuel costs are beginning to take a toll. For fishermen in western France, the size of the catch is only

0: fuel prices have surged across Europe. In France, marine diesel costs nearly doubled within weeks. For many fishing operators, staying profitable is becoming increasingly difficult.
1: In a fishing company, fuel accounts for around 30% of operating costs, alongside the wages paid to crews. As soon as fuel prices rise, the pressure becomes unbearable for businesses.
0: For France's deep-sea fleets operating across the Indian Ocean, the difficulties faced are more than fuel prices alone.
2: Occupied in Hormuz Straits and in the Persian Gulf, there is less protection in Somalia, and that means that the piracy is rising again. So that's a consequence of the conflict.
0: In southern Brittany, catches fell 12% during the first 4 months of the year, according to French government data. The decline has tightened supply and driven up auction prices, but not enough to offset soaring fuel costs.
1: Fishermen have no way of passing the fuel cost increase on to consumers. They are the first link in the chain. They have no choice but to absorb it directly from their own cash flow.
0: Fishing more is not an option either.
2: We have no solution today. We are obliged to fish. We need to fish. The goal could be to fish more, but we have quota. We have regulation in the fishing, so we cannot fish more.
0: Consumers are feeling the effects as well. According to France Agrimore, French households bought 21% less fresh cod in the first 2 months of the year, while purchases of fresh saithe fell 13%. As prices rise, more shoppers are turning to frozen and canned alternatives.
3: Fuel prices have gone up so much, everything is connected. Fish prices, business costs, the cost of living, it all moves together.
0: Some ship owners are trying to adapt. Jean-Baptiste Goulard invested in diesel-electric hybrid vessels nearly a decade ago. Today, that decision is paying off.
4: We've been working with this boat for nearly 5 years now, and we estimate we're saving around 20% on fuel.
0: For most operators, however, replacing aging vessels remains financially out of reach. France has introduced fuel subsidies, but industry representatives say the support is insufficient to offset rising costs. As a result, modernizing the fleet is expected to be a long-term challenge.
1: We hope this conflict in the Middle East won't last for months, because if it does, we cannot see how we will survive in the long term.
0: For now, staying afloat is the primary goal.
5: That was a report on the impact of the Middle East conflicts on France's fishing industry. Coming up, the DRC has now confirmed over 100

0: 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Become more eco-conscious and take action to protect our planet.
1: It's 22 past the hour. The Democratic Republic of the Congo has confirmed 101 Ebola deaths and 550 cases since the start of the outbreak last month. On Monday, authorities said they confirmed 35 new cases, including 10 deaths in the previous 24 hours. The DRC says armed rebel groups in the hard-hit provinces of Ituri, North Kivu, and South Kivu have hindered the government's response to the outbreak. Health authorities have been struggling to contain the Bundibugyo virus, which initially went undetected for weeks. Mistrust and resistance by residents have led to attacks on burial teams and treatment centers, hampering the response. A UN report warns the ocean is under severe and accelerating stress from climate change, pollution, and human activity. Launched on World Oceans Day, the third World Ocean Assessment finds these pressures are causing widespread biodiversity loss and harming ecosystems that support fisheries and coastal protection. Stephen Hill is UN Assistant Secretary General for Legal Affairs. He urged immediate action to protect the world's stressed oceans.
2: The planet's oceans are under mounting stress and increasing pressure. The time to act is now. Guided by science and working together, we can steer the ocean towards a sustainable future, enabling its health and resilience for people today and the years ahead.
1: Well, the report noted that sea levels rose from under 2 millimeters per year before 2015 to 4.3 millimeters in 2023. Each year, 52 million tons of plastic waste enter the oceans, affecting over 4,000 marine species. Only 27% of the seafloor has been mapped. Experts urge urgent collaboration to protect the ocean. Australia is experiencing a surge in the use of rooftop solar and home battery storage. Abundant sunshine and government rebates are driving the country's renewable energy transition. Greg Navarro reports from Sydney.
3: When Mayong put solar panels on her Sydney home 6 years ago, she decided against including a battery storage system.
4: They're too expensive. They're not good enough yet.
3: That changed about 6 months ago when she heard about government rebates and improvements in the technology.
4: Go for it. Yep, just have it done, and it's quite a bit of learning, but I think it's really worth it.
3: Mayong is part of a rapidly growing trend. According to industry figures, Australia has installed more than 420,000 home battery systems, making one of the world's fastest growing household battery markets.
5: To put that into perspective, a year ago, one in every 500 Australian households had home battery systems. Today, it's one in every 8 households.
3: That growth is significant in a country where one-third of the households already generate electricity from rooftop solar panels.
6: There's two factors at play, I think. Firstly, a government subsidy scheme. That's a relatively generous government subsidy scheme trying to drive this. Secondly, I have to pay tribute, I think, to Chinese innovation and investment that has driven down the cost of batteries significantly over the last few years.
3: Australia has long relied on coal-fired power generation, giving it one of the highest per capita emission rates in the developed world. The solar boom here is lowering the country's emissions without relying on large-scale renewable energy projects.
7: A small system on a house requires two people with relatively low skills to install the solar and the battery system, and they do it in one day with no need for planning, no one getting upset in the broader community, no need for upgrades of huge power lines.
3: The impact is becoming increasingly visible. Renewables now account for about half of Australia's electricity generation, driven largely by rooftop solar. For many consumers, the appeal is about saving money.
4: I don't use the grid at all. I use my solar, my battery, the free electricity I get.
6: It's now by far and away the cheapest form of energy, which is why people embrace it. And it's why it's a model I think that we're rolling out in Australia that I think the rest of the world should look to.
3: Because Australia's experience suggests part of the answer to lowering emissions while keeping electricity affordable may already be sitting on the rooftops of ordinary homes.
1: That was Greg Navarro reporting. A delegation of global media leaders and social media influencers are visiting Chongqing. The visit offers them a first-hand look at how the southwestern Chinese city is bridging the gap between its ancient heritage and a high-tech future. Gong Meng has more. Western Chinese city is bridging the gap between its ancient heritage and a high-tech future. Gong Meng has more.
8: More than 30 journalists from Central and Eastern Europe and Latin America began their trip by exploring Chongqing's UNESCO

0: UNESCO World Heritage Dazhou Rock Carvings. To bring these ancient relics to life, the delegation first experienced a 360-degree dome film. 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
1: I've been really struck by how you're combining tech, high-quality tech experiences with the preservation of actual artifacts from so long ago. Watching all of these statues in that movie, everywhere you look, there's great detail. It made it a fully century experience. So it actually made me a little bit emotional.
0: That emotional connection came alive as the journalist stepped out of the theater and stood face to face with the actual cliffside carvings.
2: It's very revolutionary because, as we saw first in the movie, it's

0: very impressive. They use some AI that's the most advanced. So the mix, human action and AI, I think is great.
1: Through the eyes of international journalists, Chongqing offers a window into China's high-quality development. By integrating cutting-edge tech into cultural heritage and film industries, this city is showing how smart technology is empowering industrial upgrading and a future-ready Chinese economy.
2: That was Gong Ming reporting. We're at 29 past the hour, checking the forecast, and Beijing will be cloudy tonight and tomorrow. A low of 16 expected, it's up to 25 on Wednesday. Shanghai will see showers this evening, becoming overcast tomorrow. A low of 19, the high is 30. Chongqing will be overcast through tomorrow, a low of 19 and a high of 27. Nanchang will see thundershowers tonight, becoming sunny with a low of 18 and a high of 29. Lhasa will be cloudy tonight and tomorrow, a low of 14 and a high of 25.5 degrees. It's time for a short break. So far this hour, General Secretary Xi Jinping of the CPC Central Committee has returned to Beijing after wrapping up his two-day state visit in the DPRK. Confirmed deaths from the earthquake in the southern Philippines have risen to 37 as rescue efforts continue. And the Democratic Republic of the Congo has now confirmed over 100 Ebola deaths and 550 cases. Shane Bigham with you. Stay with us here on the Beijing Hour.
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4: 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Can you hear the heartbeat of our world? It's vibrant and pulsating with the essence of life itself. From the stem of trees to the gurgle of rivers. From the silent strength of mountains to the icy whispers of glaciers. Even the solid ground beneath our feet.Right there, in the midst of all, beats the heart of humanity. What if those other heartbeats were to stop? Would ours keep on ticking?
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2: Shane Bigham with you on this Tuesday. Still to come, in business, strong growth numbers for China's foreign trade. In sports, the Spurs earn a win in the NBA Finals, snapping New York's long winning streak. 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Now, China and Georgia have agreed to upgrade ties to a comprehensive strategic partnership. This came as the two presidents exchanged congratulatory messages on the 34th anniversary of diplomatic relations. Now, Chinese President Xi Jinping has since said the establishment of a strategic partnership in 2023 has meant that political mutual trust has grown stronger, cooperation's accelerated, and multilateral coordination

0: stands ready to work with Governor General Arbour to advance a new strategic partnership. A project on the Yangtze River at the Three Gorges Dam. The 77.2 billion yuan project will add the world's largest inland ship lock, nearly doubling the annual cargo capacity to 336 million tons. Engineers say the design includes fish passages to protect aquatic life. The current lock exceeded its design capacity 19 years ahead of schedule, handling over 170 million tons last year. The new lock will ease shipping delays and cut trade costs, connecting inland regions to global markets, and construction is set to take roughly 9 years. Chinese marine engineers are closely monitoring coral reefs in the South China Sea to protect marine ecosystems. A team from the Ministry of Natural Resources recently surveyed waters near Yongxing Island, part of the Xisha Islands. Despite forecasts of fine sea conditions, the team faced a bit of rain. And after that rain stopped, engineers like Zhang Yuanzhou quickly began their tasks.
1: The first task is to conduct a coral reef survey, and the second is to do some maintenance on a set of underwater equipment.
0: Diver has had to navigate sharp reefs, avoid poisonous marine life, and watch for dangerous currents, all while coordinating with colleagues on board. Despite the risks, the team completed their work successfully. And the efforts are paying off. According to a bulletin in 2000,

0: shelters and in communities they served. These tragedies weigh heavily on us all and should be remembered by the entire world. Let me be clear. UN personnel must never be targeted.
1: The Secretary General honored their courage, compassion, and commitment. He said these workers chose to serve in the most dangerous places because they knew the world does not improve unless someone strives to improve it. He added that despite attacks on multilateralism, the fallen staff proved that unity is not a pipe dream. Sand has become a major environmental crisis, as a UN report warns it's now the world's second most overexploited resource after water. Globally, nearly 50 billion tons of sand are mined each year, enough to build a wall around the Earth. But with demand growing for construction and tech, the supply of high-quality sand is shrinking. Experts warn that excessive mining destroys riverbeds and coastlines, increasing flood risks and harming marine life. Sand also acts as a natural barrier against rising sea levels, and its loss threatens coastal nations. The UN is urging governments to classify sand as a strategic resource, improving monitoring and promoting recycled building materials. Analysts say the lack of global awareness on the issue remains a serious concern. You're listening to the Beijing Hour. Coming up in business, strong growth numbers for China's foreign trade.
2: The Beijing Hour, your window on China and the rest of the world.
1: 37 past now. Stock markets on the Chinese mainland closed higher on Tuesday. The Shanghai Composite was up nearly 1.3%. The Shenzhen Component gained over 3%. Component and energy metal shares were among the top gainers. In Hong Kong, the Hang Seng Index declined almost 0.4%. Japan's Nikkei increased nearly 2.2%. China's foreign trade maintained solid growth momentum in the first 5 months of the year. Total trade in goods surged 15.3% to nearly 21 trillion yuan, roughly $3.1 trillion. Exports rose nearly 12% and imports jumped 20.5%.

0: in recent years. Anhui Province has been at the forefront of China's new tech revolution and industrial upgrading. With rapid growth in advanced manufacturing and future-focused industries, the Eastern Province has become a leader in electric vehicles, artificial intelligence, and the low-altitude economy. Shui has more on the province's cutting-edge industrial landscape.
1: In recent years, Anhui has been forging ahead in high-tech fields like new energy, AI, quantum technology, and low-altitude economy. In 2025, it became China's first province to rank top nationwide in passenger car output, NEV production, and auto exports, emerging as a new leader in the country's automotive industry. Earlier this year, NIO rolled out its 1 millionth vehicle in Hefei, hitting a new milestone.NIO has also advanced battery swap technology. A full battery change takes just 3 minutes now. By late May 2026, more than 3,800 battery swap stations had been built nationwide.
2: China's auto sector is booming, and we work closely with industry leaders like Chery, BYD, and JAC.Anhui's cluster of more than 3,000 component enterprises strongly supports NIO. This year, we strive for new breakthroughs in output, exports, and battery swap networks.
1: And when I arrived at Chery Automobile, another automotive giant, everything here was far beyond my expectations.
3: I'm now at the headquarters of Chery, the largest exporter of vehicles in China. But the first thing I've got here is not the car. It's aboutrobot. This traffic robot police is so cool.
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1: And home to seven automotive OEMs, Anhui boasts over 3,000 major auto parts firms. Leading suppliers, including Fuyao Glass, Goshen Hi-Tech, have set up here, forming a robust industry cluster.
5: As we all know, Anhui's auto industry has grown rapidly and now ranks among the nation's best. That's the main reason we chose to build our plant here. 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
1: Waves of innovation are sweeping across this land along the Yangtze and Huaihe rivers. Leveraging its central location linking east, west, south, and north in China,Anhui is accelerating industrial upgrading and planning for future industries, powering China's modernization drive.
0: That was Shui reporting. You're listening to the Beijing Hour, and coming up in sports, the Spurs earn a win in the NBA Finals, snapping New York's long winning streak.
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0: 47 past now, and turning to sports, here's Yangguang.
7: Thank you, Shane. In a must-win game 3 of the NBA Finals, San Antonio fought back on the road to defeat New York 115-111. Young star Victor Wembanyama led the Spurs with a dominant performance, helping his team avoid a dreaded 3-0 deficit, a hole no NBA team has ever climbed out of. After dropping the first two games at home, San Antonio showed their resilience at Madison Square Garden. They built a double-digit lead early, but the Knicks stormed back to go ahead by 7 at halftime. The back-and-forth battle continued into the second half, with both teams trading big plays. In the end, a late mid-range jumper sealed win for the Spurs, snapping New York's third trading big plays.4 remains in New York on Wednesday with a

Next, still holding a 2-1 series lead. In football, Denmark midfielder Christian Eriksen's condition is said to be improving, and he could be released from hospital following his collapse during the friendly against Ukraine. The 34-year-old clutched his chest in the 65th minute of Denmark's friendly against Ukraine in Odense on Sunday. After dropping to the ground, he received medical attention before walking off the field by himself. The Wolfsburg midfielder underwent more tests in hospital. Eriksen has a history with heart-related incidents on the pitch. He suffered a cardiac arrest while representing Denmark at the Euros in 2021 and had a pacemaker fitted afterwards. The Denmark team physician has said he's doing well. Eriksen has made 6 appearances for this year for Denmark, who didn't qualify for the World Cup. Michael Olise from the French national football team made a powerful statement ahead of the World Cup. The Bayern Munich forward scored a hat-trick to lead France to a 3-1 victory over Northern Ireland. The match also marked Didier Deschamps' final home game as head coach of the French national team. France broke the deadlock just before half-time with Olise finding the net from

0: doubled lead. Northern Ireland pulled one back with a fierce finish, but Alisi completed his hat-trick in the 75th minute with a stunning cutting shot to the far corner. Deschamps praised the hat-trick hero.
1: Now Michael is in great form thanks to the season he's had at Bayern. With us as well, he's done some very good things and is full of confidence. He's so decisive, and on top of that, for an attacking player, his ability to put in the effort is quite remarkable. So we need Michael at our level, along with others too. But credit to him, he arrived in the national team after very good Olympics and took lead well at the start. The first 3, 4, 5 minutes for him to really loosen up, because I'm not telling you anything new when I say he's not expressive character. He's rather introverted, but he's very endearing.
0: The two-time World Cup winners now turn their attention to the tournament, where they will open their Group I campaign against Senegal on June the 16th. Meanwhile, the Netherlands continued their preparations without Arsenal defender Julian Timber, who will miss the tournament with a groin injury. The Dutch edged Uzbekistan 2-1 in a behind-closed-doors friendly on Monday. Uzbekistan head coach and former World Cup winner Fabio Cannavaro reserved his post-game praise for Man City defender Abdulkadir Kusanov. The Italian also raised questions about why his team was subjected to a check from sniffer dogs before the match.
2: They said to me it's the rules, but in the end the check was only for us. Of course, Kusanov is a good player. He can improve a lot. He's one of the most important our players.
0: At the World Cup, Uzbekistan will compete in Group K alongside Colombia, Portugal and the DR Congo. And finally, the FIFA Arena has been inaugurated in Central Park in New York City with the announcement of a huge free watch party for the World Cup final. 1995 Ballon d'Or winner George Weah, who was in attendance, called the project significant for the growth of humanity, adding that football gave him a path from the streets of Liberia to the world stage.
3: If I look at my story, it's a great impact that football or sport.

0: train very hard to be successful is one goal. Everybody is to be a better person in society. And that what sports give you.
1: The free watch party will be able to.
0: And that what sports give you.
1: The free watch party will be able to accommodate up to 50,000 fans for the World Cup final.
2: Thanks. That's Yang Guang with sports. You're listening to the Beijing Hour, and coming up in culture and entertainment, Chinese and world experts are learning from classical civilizations.
3: The best military commander is not he who fights.

0: and roam through literature and history. To explore these questions, I spoke with experts from China and around the world. After nearly a year of work, Professor Huang Weiwei completed the translation of Nan Aristophan's comedy into Chinese.
1: The work is very close to real life. The latter half of it shows us that good people can easily become bad once they have money. But isn't it true that bad people will become better just because they don't have money? It's actually not like that.
0: Huang said literature from 2,500 years ago does not feel distant because one thing has remained unchanged, human nature.
1: Returning to classical and ancient times, we will see that ancient wisdom has a profound understanding of the world and humanity. It can provide us with infinite wisdom, and at this point, classical is connected to modern, they are all dealing with human problems.
2: We learn about the world and human nature through the classics, but how can we apply that knowledge to shape and influence the world today?
3: Classical is the first time that human spiritual civilization created classics that have been preserved by history. In fact, it is a primitive expression of each culture's own survival experience and civilization ideas. I think this original expression is not replicable and will never be outdated. Throughout world history, the creation and development of spiritual civilization has seen every innovation as a new era where cultural practitioners constantly return to the starting point of civilization, extract resources from it, and promote the development of civilization.
0: Describing it as an eternal shuttle run, Chen said,

0: Center for the Performing Arts and China Film Group Corporation co-organized the event. This year's exhibition will showcase 22 world-class stage productions over nearly 6 months. The opening film, Rodgers and Hammerstein's 80th Anniversary Concert, recorded in London, offers the audience iconic musical theater selections. NCPA Vice President Ma Renghua says the exhibition has set some records.
1: 这次呢，涉及到呢，应该说国家最多。
2: This year's edition involves the highest number of participating countries and the largest selection of films in the event's history. The screenings will span cinemas and universities nationwide. Through this platform, we hope to showcase charisma and performance of Chinese artists.
0: Well, over the past decade, the International Opera Film Exhibition has successfully broken boundaries between live stage performances and the silver screen. And since its inception, the project has brought over 100 classic stage titles to more than 30 cities across China, reaching over 350,000 people across 4,500 screenings. We're at 57 past the hour. Beijing cloudy overnight and tomorrow, a low of 16 and the highs 25 for Wednesday. Shanghai will see showers tonight. It becomes overcast tomorrow, a low of 19, the highs 30. Chongqing will be overcast tonight and tomorrow, a low of 19, a high of 27. Nanchang will see thunder showers tonight, becoming sunny tomorrow, a low of 18 and a high of 29. Lhasa will be cloudy tonight and tomorrow, a low of 14 and a high of 25. Elsewhere in Asia, Islamabad will be clear tonight. It's becoming overcast tomorrow. The low is 26 degrees. It's up to 41 on Wednesday. And that's it for this edition of the Beijing Hour. Making news today, General Secretary Xi Jinping of the CPC Central Committee has returned to Beijing after wrapping up his two-day state visit in the DPRK. And confirmed deaths from the earthquake in the southern Philippines have risen to 37 as rescue efforts continue. On behalf of the staff, Shane Bigham in the Chinese capital, hoping you'll join us for the next edition of the Beijing Hour and open a window to the world together.
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5: 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Both my grandpa and dad made a living from the river.
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8: The Yellow River, the second longest river in China, is regarded as a

0: 让不同的人听见彼此。
1: Now the news. I'm Shane Bigham. General Secretary Xi Jinping of the Communist Party of China's Central Committee, also the Chinese president, has returned to Beijing after wrapping up a two-day state visit to the Democratic People's Republic of Korea. Kim Jong-un, General Secretary of the Workers' Party of Korea and President of State Affairs of the DPRK, held a farewell ceremony for the Chinese leader at the airport in Pyongyang. Earlier, Kim and his wife, Ri Sol-ju, hosted a luncheon for Xi Jinping and his wife, Peng Liyuan. President Xi said he and Kim reached important consensus on developing China-DPRK relations in the new era. They also held discussions on safeguarding regional and world peace and stability. They agreed to promote greater development of bilateral ties and new achievements in cooperation between the two countries. On Tuesday, the leaders paid homage to the China-DPRK Friendship Tower. They agreed that the joint fighting in the 1950s is an enduring historical memory of both countries. They called on the two sides to maintain the memorial facilities for the Chinese people's volunteers and carry forward their traditional friendship from generation to generation.

0: week was visiting people and just getting my head around what China really was. And we were on the south side of Chengdu, and the rent was very low. And the apartments were brand new. And that just blew my mind immediately. That was the first shocker for me was, man, like, you can live comfortably in China far easily than in the Western world, living at that kind of standard, that standard of living. So that was the first week or two. I was just mind blown. I couldn't get my head around it.
1: Well, I mean, what kind of conceptions did you have of China, and how were those broken in the first weeks, months that you were here?
0: I had every kind of negative idea about China that you could possibly imagine. So as you know, Jason, being a Westerner, you would have heard Western social media is very negative about China. So in Australia, we have a show called 60 Minutes. It's the same in the US, but just different people running the same media. And we have, it's constantly talking about China being heavily militarized, controlling, aggressive. You could get arrested for just about doing anything, that the people were poor, this kind of rubbish. You know, this is just nonsense. But that was all of the beliefs that I had growing up about China. So immediately we're meeting my wife's school friends and family and relatives and family friends. And I could see immediately, hang on a minute, there's a way bigger middle class here. And they have clearly a lot of assets and plenty to spend on things that they enjoy. And that shocked me big time. I thought, wow, you know, in Australia right now, my family sits in the middle class, and we have a lot of middle class friends and upper middle class, and they're not very liquid in terms of their assets. Their money stuck in assets, and so they can't just be super liberal about traveling and going on holidays and going around the world. But I saw all these Chinese going around the world and traveling China constantly and doing all kinds of crazy things and awesome things and fun things and, you know, buying things for the kids. And this is not really happening that way at all in Australia. And what you see in the USA and Canada on platforms like Twitter and TikTok, you can see people are struggling. They're doing 2-3 jobs and struggling to really get by. So it's just not the case in terms of what I'm seeing here in the middle class anyway.
1: Well, I'm really happy that you came and that you had this wonderful experience. I wish this could be for millions of other people too. I wish we could take, you know, your couple months of experience and just download that to so many people in the West who have misconceptions about China. My first video seeing you was a couple years ago, and you were in your Shaoqiu. For people who don't know, that means the community, you know, the group of buildings where people live. And you were talking about how packages just get left out, and then people, when they're ready, they come and find the ones that belong to them. But you pointed out that it's amazing that no one steals them. Could you tell us about that? Is this real? Does this happen? Does anyone ever steal your packages? And what do you think this means about Chinese society?
0: I could say from my experience, and you would have experienced it yourself, is that China is a very trust-oriented society. So people really do the right thing by others because they want others to do the right thing by them also. Regarding packages specifically, I don't know what it is. I don't know what it is about culture being ingrained in people, but there's just not theft. They just don't do it. The Chinese, where in the Western world, it happens all the time. And you especially see it in the youth in Australia right now. People are just, these kids are just too autonomous. They've got no responsibility and they've got no one holding them accountable. But here in the Shaoqiu, in the apartment complexes, sometimes they're outside by the street, these package pickup locations. And that's shocked me even more than being inside a, you know, gated community area, which is already amazing in and of itself. But I've seen some out by the street and no one steals anything there either. So it's just a cultural thing. People want to do the right thing. We've had maybe someone take ours by accident and they've returned it. And we've also accidentally picked up a couple of piles that belong to somebody else. And again, we've returned that as well. So it's just a trust system. We want to do the right thing by each other.
1: You know, the same thing's happened to me. I've taken the wrong package, brought it up. My wife has opened it and said, this isn't ours. I just bring it back. I didn't even call the people. I just put it back down there open. Like, presumably the person found it and is like, why did someone open my package? But we did return it. I want to talk about 1, 2, 3, 4, 5. Mm-hmm. I'm going to leave it open. What is that?
0: Yeah. So 1, 2, 3, 4, 5.

0: this was really shocking to me. Like, every now and then my wife will bring something up to me. Maybe she'll show me a video or show me some concept or try and explain something to me. And I'll just sit there and go, what? There's no way that's a thing. She said, it's basically a city hotline that you call. It's 12345. You can call 24 hours a day, 7 days a week, anytime in your city, in China, and report something, give feedback or tell them about a danger or just get information about your city or something you're curious about. So, for example, my wife told me about it and said, if you find something dangerous, see if you can report it. And so that was in the back of my mind. And I went for a walk one morning and then I stepped on a manhole and it was like, it just really looked like it needed to be replaced ASAP. And as a dad, I immediately think, oh, imagine if my son stepped on it while a scooter was going over it or something like that. And he might get his leg stuck in it, or worse, if it gets worse, someone could fall into it. You know, my wife told me about that. So I called them and I got the camera out. I thought, hey, this is like a little experiment. Let's see what happens. Called them. And I said, oh, 你会说英文吗? I was like, do you speak English? Because I was like, dang it, my Chinese sucks so bad. And they were like, okay, one moment. So I could tell they said, wait a moment, 等一下. And they got an English speaker on the phone. Again, that was even more shocking. Like, hang on a minute, there's actually an English speaker on their team. And he said, yes, sir, like what seems to be the problem? I reported it. And then within 2 or 3 hours, a guy came out and put like cordoned it off with a rope, checked it out. And then I wasn't sure how long this would take. Is it going to take a week or more? Probably. The next morning I came by around 10 a.m. and it was already fixed. Now, when I say fixed, it used to be a square,
1: wow,
0: plastic square manhole cover, inspection pit cover. And they had, I was looking at it going, it's not square anymore. It's round. Like, what have they done? And it was steel. Like, I mean, thick steel. And they had paved all the way around and concreted. I thought, man, this is just unbelievable. This is truly mind-blowing that they would do it that quick. So I don't know how long it actually took them. But all I know is I reported at 2 p.m. and 10 a.m. the next morning, it was already fully fixed, finished with steel plate and concrete and pavers around. So if that's not mind-blowing, like what the heck is? And that's why I love to do videos using 12345 in different places. I've done it in Chongqing as well, and they were super fast as well. They were 7 hours in Chongqing to get this road up to standard and safe again, because the plates, these big steel plates, had moved across the road and became unsafe. So yeah, super impressive and mind-blowing, these kinds of things that they do in China. Oh yeah.
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1: There's a pothole in front of my mom's house in Oakdale, California, and it's been there for 10 years. So when you say this, like, I think the idea that, you know, China isn't responsive is a ridiculous Western myth. But, you know, actually, after I saw a couple of your videos, because you made more than one, I saw that there was an area of concrete near a subway near my home in Beijing. I saw that it was swollen, and like really bizarre, like swell of the concrete. And I was like, oh, you know, I should do this. But I was too busy and I didn't do it. I walked by two days later, it's fixed. So I'm assuming someone else did what you do. They just called and complained and then it was fixed, because, you know, Chinese cities are very responsive in terms of fixing local things. It's not just about, you know, you mentioned call about anything. I went to the 12345 center in Beijing. I went there to cover it, to like do journalism on it. And when I was there, I asked them, well, what do people

0: marriages and relationships and friendships and bigger picture things too. Like if there is a politician, an ambassador or someone out there who has dealings with China or could have dealings, positive dealings with China, could watch my videos and see, oh, they're really open-minded, wonderful, kind, lovely people, the Chinese people. And like even just a 1, 2, 3, 4, 5 video is a great example of, yes, they communicate really well. Yes, they care about what the citizens have to say. And they even care about what a foreigner has to say who's a guest in their country and would even quickly fix the problem too because they care about the public. So it kind of demonstrates what China is and who the Chinese people are, even in 1 or 2 videos of mine. So that's the my heart behind it, is to grow and help understanding in the world.
1: I love your work. I hope that you continue it. And I think other people should emulate what you're doing. I think there should just be a movement of foreigners all over China running around looking for everything that looks broken and trying and complaining about it. It sounds, like, oh, they're so ungrateful. But actually, I think the government will appreciate it, identifying little things that need to be enhanced and stuff. And yeah. Chinese people obviously appreciate it too. And they do that too. Okay. Yep. I want to talk about the fire department. Mm-hmm, mm-hmm. You described it as amazing. Mm-hmm. Now, I actually haven't had any encounters with the fire department. Mm-hmm. So can you elaborate? What do you mean by that? And how does that compare to Australia?
0: Yeah, well, I can't talk too much about this. I'm not like a subject matter expert in the way that my wife's experience in her childhood. Mm. When they would forget their keys to the door, they would call the fire department.
1: Wow.
0: So this was apparently a policy in Chengdu, I believe in the 90s and early 2000s, that not only were they firefighters, as we consider them to be, that's what a fire department is, but rescuers. Like they kind of like rescue and save and help and serve the public in a greater way than just firefighting. So my wife's parents forgot the key to the apartment, so they'd call the fire department. And she can't remember exactly, but they were on the top floor and she remembers them going up in a scissor lift. I don't know how to verify. I don't know if that's a verifiable thing. I don't know if someone out there can also like attest to that in their childhood. Did they go up via scissor lifts or walk all the way up 7 or 8 stories of internal stairs somehow and break into the apartment in order to get the key? I don't know. But all I know is that they went to extreme lengths to help people in need. So something from my own experience has been my experience with the visa department and police officers here is that was a big shocker for me again, is because they're so freaking friendly. Yeah. They're so lovely. We had some foreign friends go into the police office and they were doing a bit of paperwork or something. And he went in with his two kids, his son and his daughter. And it was around lunchtime. And the police officer said, oh, have you guys eaten? Do you want some of my food? And she was offering some of her lunch to the kids. So it's those kinds of experiences that'll change you forever in terms of the way that you see the fire department or the police here. And it just breaks those myths about China really quickly because you see they're smiling, they're helpful, they're gentle, they're patient. This is not, I don't have time for you, citizen. Like, are you breaking the law? Then get out of here. That's how generally we feel about police in the Western world. I don't know about your experience, but even in Australia, I do respect them, but they have to put on this tough exterior because they also have fear. But here in China, I don't think the police need to fear because there's nothing really to fear because crime, I believe, would be so minuscule that, they're helping the public in other ways, like actually serving the people, not just solving crimes, if that makes sense.
1: They do seem very people-oriented. I want to talk about a toilet in the Shenzhen airport with you. I think this is fascinating because honestly, if you look across China everywhere in the countryside, and you're going to be able to find examples of toilets that are not great, that are horrible. In fact, the squat toilet in the ground that hasn't been cleaned in a couple of days. Mm-hmm. The same thing in the West. You find the right gas station on the right highway and you can say, oh my gosh, look at this horrible Western toilet. But I mean, there's good and bad in both countries. I mean, it's 1.4 billion people. You're going to find everything. But could you tell us a little bit about this particular story?
0: Yeah, so we got in.

0: to the airport at Shenzhen. I think it was the Bao'an Airport. So I think it's newly renovated, or maybe that part has been newly built. And I've got kids. Okay, so if you've got kids and you're traveling with your kids and your wife, so it's a whole family, it's kind of a big deal when you find a nice toilet. So some people watch and think, what are you doing in a toilet filming? And especially if Chinese see this weird foreigner from Australia, like in the toilet recording, like what is he thinking? Why is this so cool to you? But it's the most epically decked out, like well-equipped, like family toilet that I've ever seen. So there's like a kid's toilet, there's an adult's toilet, there's a kid's basin, adult's basin. And I can tell that the people that designed that like really sat down as a team and thought of everything, and they wrote them down on a whiteboard. Like, oh, we also need the sanitizer. We also need the changing table. That's what made it viral, was I made a mistake. And the mistake I made was I went in with my, you know, my Birkenstocks, and with my foot, I got the changing table lid and I put it down and I stood on the changing table. And apparently, as Chinese social media has taught me very well, is that you have to have socks, and you don't push it down with your foot, you push it down with your hand, and then you put your feet on it with your socks on, not with your shoes. Because they said, how dirty and unhygienic are you? So I thought, oh, I've done something wrong here. So it went viral for that mistake I made, at least in Chinese social media. On Western social media, it went well because it's just an epic toilet. And so that was Shenzhen Bao'an Airport, and it was really cool. And my kids go to the toilet, we can go to the toilet. There's even a section where you can put your baby on the wall in a little seat. So it's just like a ridiculous, amazing example of like people thinking of everything.
1: That's pretty cool. Ewu.
0: Yes.
1: What is Ewu?
0: Ewu is a place, and it's in Zhejiang province, so on the east side of China. And I went, and it was the largest manufacturing city of small goods on the planet. So if you think of watches or chargers, or you think of socks, or you think of hand tools, that kind of thing, it's the biggest wholesale market in the world. And I went out and made a video out there, and I really enjoyed it. And I really think this is the thing, like coming to China and learning that, oh, I'm an entrepreneur actually at heart. If you're an entrepreneur, there are so many opportunities in China. It's unbelievable. And Ewu represents that kind of entrepreneurial opportunity. You can find a product that is just not marketed or not in an area of, say, Europe or your home country, if you're a foreigner, or in my example, Australia, and you could see, oh, look at these bags with LED lights on the back. And it's like a TV screen on the backpack. I thought, that is so epic. Some of these products are so cool. Or the one that I love is an electric scooter that you can use as carry-on luggage on an airplane. So in the airport, you would have seen this in the airport.
1: I've seen people sitting down on these. Yeah.
0: Like the uncle who always comes to the family gathering on one. We have one in our Chinese family. And I think he's so freaking cool. And I, ever since then, really wanted one. So they're in Ewu. There's all kinds of amazing products there. So I think people should just get out of their bubble and go and come and travel to China and see it for themselves and see the opportunities and, you know, start a business. I think it's awesome.
1: What I thought, you know, I love, you know, the interesting products there, but I think what's really cool about Ewu is, let's say you're making a little toy truck, mm-hmm. and you're a company or a person, you know, whatever it is. There's not just like, oh, here are the potential 3 or 4 or 5 wheels. There's like whole wheel stores, right, for your little toy truck. And you go in and there's like 10,000 options for wheels. Mm. And you're like, okay, this exact wheel is the wheel I want. Mm. I'd like to order 50,000 of these or whatever. It's just such a, it's like a place in your imagination or so. It's insane. Mm-hmm. I mean, I guess we would have to imagine there must be some place like this in the world. Mm-hmm. Well, there is, and it's called Ewu. Mm-hmm. I think everyone should just go visit there just mm-hmm. to have their mind blown. Mm-hmm. You'll mm-hmm. never be able to think about the way the world works, you know, mm-hmm. the way that industry and commerce work again after you've seen this place. Because, mm-hmm. okay, you know, one thing I think is really fascinating about Ewu is that the Ewu in like October or, you know, September, they know how Western economies are doing mm-hmm. based on how many orders for Christmas toys have been made by major companies. You know, months before, like, people in the West know what Christmas is going to look like, this place is preparing Christmas. It's like literally the North Pole, but it's in China. It's just an amazing kind of place.
0: Yeah, that's they're the biggest manufacturer of Christmas decorations. I forgot to mention.
1: Yeah, you know, I went to Jingdezhen, which is a place in China, and I learned that this is the place where all major Chinese porcelain comes from. And I've always wanted to go back to Jingdezhen again with empty suitcases, right? So I could buy all of this porcelain really cheap. The same thing is true of Yiwu. If you just want to fill your house with a bunch of junk, like, it's a great place to go because everything costs nothing. I mean, most people are ordering 10,000 of something, but if you order one, it's probably not, it's probably okay. Okay. You have repeatedly said, and you started the conversation with this actually today, that things are simply better and cheaper in China. You know, I think this is, I don't know what it's like in Australia, but in America, inflation is insane right now and people can't afford anything.
0: Yes.
1: You know, concerts are actually being canceled. Major musical concerts are just being canceled because no one can afford tickets to these concerts. So from your daily life as an expat in China, what does that mean that things are affordable? What does that mean to you as a consumer?
0: Yeah, well, the best example that I can give is the rent that you pay for an apartment. So it's different in every area. It's a little strange with the way that it works in regards to property. So maybe not too dissimilar to the Western world. In the middle, if you want to be right in the middle, it's the most expensive and it's going to be probably the oldest kind of apartments that you can find, especially in Chengdu. If you go out a bit, 30, 40 minutes in any direction, you're going to find new apartments and they're going to be cheap and they're amazing and huge. So when we first got here, that's the biggest thing that blew my mind was I was paying 4,200 RMB, which is probably $800 or $900 Australian dollars a month, where I would in Australia be paying 10,000 RMB. So 2.5 times more for rent, but get brand new product here. And when I say product, I mean homes. So that's the biggest thing. So if you know, rent in Australia represents 50% of your income that you have to spend every month, you know, what if it's 20%? You know, we're talking about affordability that's 4 and 5 times better overall. And then you have this disposable income that it's hard to experience in the Western world because we have a high tax rate in Australia as well. We have huge tax on everything as well as your income. So you're kind of disincentivized to like be hardworking and really push hard in the Western world at the moment. People are feeling really unmotivated, really discouraged. Where if you can come and see a city or a country like this, and all of a sudden you feel, hey, I feel really genuinely rewarded for my work here. You know, you feel just happy about life in general. So not only that, but you've got like, let's say a meal. So say, for example, the typical meal in Australia, this is 3 years ago. I've been living in China for 3 years now. Say I paid 20 Australian dollars and $5 for a drink. Right? That's 25 Australian dollars, which is about 120 RMB. Here in China, I wouldn't pay more than, say, 25 RMB. So we're talking about 5 times less for food as well when you go out. So that's the biggest thing is like food and rent. It's just another planet.
1: I have a friend. His name is Kenny. He's an influencer on Xiaohongshu also. I think he's also on TikTok. His name is, his online name is Kenny Wow. He lives in a fifth tier city north of here and out north of where I am in Beijing. And he talks about the fact that he goes out 3 meals a day, every day, 7 days a week, because he doesn't like to cook. He doesn't want to cook and he doesn't have to. And he's, you know, what he pays in a day is like 50 RMB a day to eat all 3 meals out. That's like $8-$9. So this guy spends, I don't know, you know, $70 a week eating every single meal out. And, you know, in the United States, I just went back this year, $70 is like 4 or 5 people going out once. So it's really dramatic. It's really amazing how affordable. Okay, I want to talk specifically about how you feel about how China is being misrepresented. You kind of already touched on this, but you've spoken about Western mainstream or legacy media, you know, lies, deception, propaganda. I don't always know if it's propaganda. It's hard to tell what it really is.

0: Is it just that they misunderstand China? Is it deliberate? Mm-hmm. I don't know. What's your feeling, and what do you think is being told that is inaccurate about China that you might want to correct?
1: Well, a perfect example is Brett Baier from Fox News. And I recently made a video about him and what he said recently. And that's got 30,000 likes on Douyin here and about 10,000 likes on Facebook. So people are resonating deeply with what I'm saying and his misrepresentation of a whole people group in China. I wonder, is it the environment they're constantly in brainwashing them and they feel justified? This really is upsetting because you see a guy like that come over here representing Fox News Network and he gets walks in the street. I'm sure you've seen it. And he was in the middle of traffic, like on the road. Like,
0: yeah, I saw
1: mate,
0: it.
1: What are you doing? You're going to cause an accident and you're certainly upsetting a lot of people because you're in the road. And then on top of that, so confidently spouting this bunch of baloney, these lies about China, saying, you know, it's Big Brother, look at the CCTV cameras. And he said, people don't jaywalk because they'll be immediately fined and it'll be sucked out of their WeChat bank account. Like there were so many levels of, bro, you're so far off reality. It's not even funny. Like the fact that I had no shame is very concerning to me. So I don't think they're doing it out of I know the truth and I'm going to lie on purpose. I genuinely think they're brainwashed deeply for a long time. In the same way I was, but I wouldn't have the confidence to come here and lie about a whole people group. And publicly, dude, you're on the air, bro. Like you're on Fox News. So that's a perfect example of media spinning things because they believe it.

0: who are expats in China. We're watching this guy, like, we're trying to report on China. He has no idea what he's talking about or making it up. I don't know. When he went to talk to the robot, he said, this is the China's first ever robot, you know, that runs a... I was like, no, it's not. I've seen these for years. What are you talking about? There's so many different models of those. And he talks into a microphone. I've actually never seen one that needed a microphone. I've just talked to them. They're not super common, but you see them in like airports or mega malls and stuff where they have special kiosks where there's a robot manning a station. It's not, it's kind of rare, but it's you know, it's been around for a while. But he made it seem like this is, you know, China's first model, and like he was so lucky to be a reporter reporting on this thing, and it was just so ridiculous, like the way that he made it out. It's like, I don't know, like he was trying to pretend that he had discovered this robot or something. It was just so weird. The way the Fox News looks at China is, I don't know, it doesn't make sense at all. Like that, I think they're just, you know, making stuff up as they go. Mm-hmm. Just like, oh, you know what would sound interesting? Let's just say this. Mm-hmm. You know, that's not what reporting is supposed to be. Mm-hmm. Reporting is supposed to be telling people factual information about stuff. Mm-hmm.
1: That's right.
0: It's just nuts. Mm-hmm. It's just nuts.
1: I think they know their demographic. And I think they know that their people group that listen to them regularly are people that literally do not do any research on their own. They don't generally think critically outside the box. And I know some people like that. I'm related to some. And it's taken me, and I love them very much. But what I do is I slowly help them to see my own videos because that's the best evidence of reality. And then I invite them to come and see it for yourself. Come and see it for yourself, China itself. And let me guide you and explain to you what you're seeing is not through the lens of your old filter system of the propaganda you've heard, but hear it from a localized Westerner like me. And let me explain what you're actually seeing. So for example, you see a robot, this is not one of a kind sort of stuff. So he's obviously doing things to be salacious and make it sound so much more exciting than it really is.
0: Oh, I think that's what actually a lot of Western media is doing. It's just what would get clicks and they don't actually care about whether or not that's accurate or not, because they think, who's going to spot check me? You know, like very few Westerners get to the opportunity to come to China, which is why I like the fact that in your bio it says the real China, you know, because there seem to be a lot of different Chinas. There's so many different Chinas. There's like Western China where like the sky is perpetually gray and like, I don't know, maybe the sky is black. Trees don't have leaves on them. You know, we live in a black and white world where everyone is on camera all the time. Hey, you know, I want to talk about the social credit score for a second. This is one that comes up in the West where they just like, this is what I've heard. I've heard people say, if you jaywalk or, you know, whatever, I don't know, whatever crime they've imagined, then when you, by the time you get home, your automatic door lock will lock you out because it knows bank account gets frozen if you do some kind of things like you post the wrong thing on social media, suddenly you can't access your own bank account. Is this true? Does this happen?
1: No, rubbish, garbage. And that's been, you know, everyone I've ever spoken to.

jaywalking in China, blah, blah, blah. And he rattled on. And he said seven things. And all seven things were totally bogus, totally false. And I thought, dude, like, I respect you. I actually, you're a bit of a hero, like, to a lot of people in the West. Like, I love the guy in a sense of, like, I really respect him very deeply. But he gets his facts so wrong, it's not even funny. And social credit score is one of those things that they get wrong time and time again. It's a financial credit history and a criminal history.

0: pointing at other people whilst they do it themselves. And that's the sign of a true Dana China. So China's not actually doing it. They're actually very pro people in China. And that was overall the biggest revelation for me here in China is, dude, every part of society in China is pro people. Meanwhile, we think we're pro people in the Western world. Actually, in a lot of regards, the Western world is becoming profit driven and greed driven and anti-human. And you can see that even in the way AI is developing right now. In China, it's for people. It's actually boosting jobs. It's actually creating more opportunities for people. So the AI is enabling people to speed up the admin so that people can get to work. Meanwhile, in the Western world, it's taking jobs. And I believe there's a new policy in China where you're not allowed to replace AI with someone you've just fired. So it's pro-people here, and I feel becoming much, much more anti-human in the Western world.
1: Yeah, I think that resonates. I think, you know, because you see in the West, or in the United States specifically, people are turning on AI right now, which I was actually really surprised by. I was like, wow, people, that's fascinating. I wonder what's actually going on. You know, I've been out of the United States so long, I think I understand China better than I understand my own country now.
2: Oh, yeah.
3: You're listening to The Bridge.
1: We talked about this already, calling 12345, but I want to talk about, because I did see this video, the sidewalk in Chengdu. You found an area that looked dangerous where there were like actual literally sharp objects on the corner of dilapidated parts of the infrastructure. What did you complain about? What happened? How long did it take?
0: Okay, so that was just outside my Xiaochu here in Chengdu. So what I found was, especially there was an area where kids would slide down this, I don't know what you call it. Maybe it was a piece of like artwork or something at some stage to beautify the area. It's become old and it became broken and quite dangerous looking. And as soon as I saw it, I thought, oh, I'll have to call 12345 and tell them about it. So I called them. It was early in the morning. I only had time early in the morning. So I got up about 6:30. I went outside. It was about 7 in the morning.

0: kid when I was like 10 and I broke a bone in my hand, still you wait 6-7 hours, and better than it is now. Nowadays, so recently, a couple of years back, my son fell off his bike and hit his head. My wife took him to the hospital and she was there 4 or 5 hours and not even seen by a doctor at all. There was another example of a friend of ours who was sitting in the ER with blood dripping out of her head, down her face and down her chin. And she was there 8 or 9 hours and still not seen. She just went home. The blood dried on her head. So,
1: wow.
0: So you're not even really seen in the emergency room. I've heard so many stories of people paying through the nose, which is just ridiculous sums of money in especially the US right now. There was one guy who had a premature baby. The baby was born at 22 weeks and they paid a total of $1.8 million to see that baby through that period in the, what's it called? The NICU. So it's in a incubation machine. So we're talking about stupid amounts of money that you have to spend in the Western world to get treated, to get sorted out. And we've had a baby here in China as well. And it was a far better experience, hand on heart. It was a much better experience than in my own hometown, Brisbane, Australia, which has great, you know, hospitals, but it's just the service isn't there. The cost you spend is just ridiculous. And here, we just had such a great experience, really wonderful nurses, very highly competent, professional people here. Even the obstetrician gynecologist, when we sit down and we talk about the birthing process and the baby and how it's going in the belly, man, I'm a question asker. I love to sit there and learn and like understand the risks and everything. So we would sit together for an hour with this obstetrician gynecologist. He wouldn't rush me out the door. I'd be rushed out the door in Australia after 15 minutes. This woman, you know, again, I respect and I admire them for their profession, but their service is just not there. She'd rush me out the door. You can tell she's had too many coffees that morning. Like, quickly, quickly, quickly, stop asking questions. Hop out of here, you know, pay me my money. So it's just night and day. That particular experience, I got a fishbone stuck in my throat. We went to the local hospital and I think I was in the wrong area. I ended up in a pediatric area. So like I'm in the wrong area, but she said, just don't worry, come in. What's wrong? And I said, you know, I think I've got a fishbone stuck in my throat. And she was like, yep, no problem. Dude, she was speaking English again, mind blown. Like, how do I just keep getting these English speaking, amazing people? She took me a few doors down to get an endoscopy, like put a camera down my throat. And I'm like, ah, and she stuck it through my nose. So I was a bit shocked.

about it. Some habits I've picked up that I wouldn't have. I think probably it's been really good for me in terms of like and being more humble. I think that's probably the one I admire the most in myself that's grown over time. Not that I'm proud of my humility because that's like a juxtaposition, but like, but like it's a lot easier to be just more level-headed and like down to earth, I think, in China. And that's the thing I'm most happy about in my own personality is because, you know, you meet very successful Chinese people and they just don't have this airy arrogance to them. At least the ones I've met have been very humble, down to earth, you know, make time to spend with you. They're patient with you. They are

the Chinese people's volunteers and carry forward their traditional friendship from generation to generation. Data from the General Administration of Customs also shows that in May alone, foreign trade expanded nearly 17%. The total value of imported and exported goods reached over 4.4 trillion yuan, or over 650 billion US dollars last month.

How can international partners engage in this next phase of growth? Joining us for this discussion, Artis Jung is with School of International Studies of the Institute of South-South Cooperation and Development at Peking University. Welcome, Professor Zha, as always. John Milligan-White is chairman of the America-China Partnership Foundation. Welcome, John. Good to see you again. Jomi is senior research fellow at the Chinese Academy of International Trade and Economic Cooperation. Welcome, sir.

0: on research and development, on green growth. How do you think this adds to China's global partners?
1: We see the 15th five-year plan actually set a very clear path in the next 5 years. And gave our entrepreneurs a very confidence in the future. And this also echoed to 29th Global CEO Survey. We see 65% of China's CEOs tell us they are very confident of their growth of their revenue in the next 3 years. What we have heard from our global, actually our CEO survey, we have interviewed more than 4,400 global CEOs. And with the first word that they told us, they increased their interest to invest in China. So China, in the past 5 years, China remained as the top five locations that they would like to invest. And this year, we see they have already increased 2%, you know, of the shoulder interest to invest more in China. And we see there are a lot of countries

0: would look for the degree of vertical integration, meaning areas such as agricultural products, mineral ores. But one thing that has transformed the relationship between trade and investment between China and other low-income economies is intermediaries. You have more and more of these Chinese firms exporting tools, machineries, factories, what they may call these tools and machineries are deployed in what you people say global south economies. They use these tools imported from China to produce products, and those intermediates get exported back here into China or into other economies. The overall Chinese strategy, flowing from what Zhou Mi and Zhou Xing has said, is that yes, the overall economic growth here in China may be slowing down, but in terms of the strategy that's being announced to address it, one of the keywords you hear missing in the Chinese pronouncements is reshoring. We don't reshore back to China because of slowing down growth. What instead we do is to global shoring. We continue to promote trade and investment just about anywhere in the world. We should no longer be looking at other low and middle income economies as being on the receiving end. They are slowly but more firmly climbing up the ladder of global production chain, and that's a welcome change. And at the same time, opportunity is for different parties at whatever stage of development to fit in and see how it can adjust and work on the aggregate stability of that global chains of finance, of production, and certainly of, in many ways, of knowledge.
1: Thanks so much for these great analyses. Now, John,

0: of its iconic tourist attractions that you would like to recommend to global visitors?
1: When we talk, the first thing that comes to mind is our environment, the protection of our environment, because Seychelles, as a group of 115 islands, an archipelago of 115 islands, we're surrounded by the ocean and we're surrounded by nature. So it is a good blend of tourism and environment. This is what makes Seychelles stands out, and what this is a selling point for tourism. Because we are 50%, our land is 50% protected, this is what makes us stand out in the world. We are one champion in environment protection.
0: You went to the Silk Street and had a shopping experience. What stood out to you the most while you are traveling here in Beijing?
1: I was amazed how you turned the Silk Street, which I understand was a traditional market area, into a most lavish and luxurious shopping center, and it brought me to my own, back to my own town, because we have this traditional market area, and one of my mission is to try and revitalize it and bring some modernity to it, although keeping to the traditional architecture, but to bring some modernity to our marketplace. And I was very excited about the Silk Street. I would want to be able to discuss with developers on how to bring our market vendors into a nice common area, which offers also more space and more modernity to it.
0: This year actually marks the 50th anniversary of China-Seychelles diplomatic relations. What do you envision for the future cooperation with China?
1: The reason I am here today is because of the great cooperation we have had with China, with the People's Republic of China, for the last 50 years. And it is not a coincidence that we are celebrating jointly 50 years of cooperation, as well as 50 years of our independence anniversary. We signed bilateral agreement with China just as we gained independence in 1976. And the reason I'm here today is because of that specific cooperation, which keeps building day by day, year by year. And we have had tremendous support from the People's Republic of China, to which, as a mayor of Victoria, I am ever so grateful.
0: Let's speak broadly about China-Africa relations, because this year is designated as China-Africa Year of People-to-People Exchanges. And Seychelles is actually geographically the closest African country to China. What do you think are the significance of such people-to-people exchanges and such closer relations between China and Africa?
1: It is very important, because China is bringing all the countries together on one platform. And today is a living example, because I am on a platform with 286 countries. So this is a kind of people-to-people exchanges that benefit small countries like us, where I can gain expertise and information from countries small like ourselves, and gain bigger examples from bigger countries. And as the new mayor of Victoria Seychelles, I am so excited to be learning from all the cities, all the mayors of coming from the tourism cities of the world around me. It's like I have a big encyclopedia with me, or the Meta AI service, where I can poach ideas and learn from examples from all the great cities.
0: What do you think are some of the experiences that we can share?
1: You know, because we are very small, we will not and never be able to be like China or Beijing. But I am here on this platform to benefit from the things that are doable as a small country. First, we do not have the financial resources and the human resources and the technical know-how to be able to implement all the technology that China is providing and showing to us. I am amazed by all the AI initiatives that is happening in front of me here in Beijing, but I'm also excited to learn on the small things that we can copy, we can introduce back home to help and

0: hence our tourism service delivery. What I would ask that other countries learn from us is how we integrate tourism, urban living and technology. We do it in a subtle way that we do not disrupt the ordinary life, like both technology and culture and nature work alongside one another. Nothing is destroying, taking precedence over one another.
1: Thank you for your time.
0: Thank you for this opportunity.
2: Focus on what's relevant in China and the world. Bridge the gap between what you know and what you want to know. This is The Hub.
1: Mr. Lim Nyodaki, Athens is a popular and developed tourist city. How would you introduce your city to global visitors?
3: I would like visitors to feel that they can reinvent themselves the moment they find themselves in Greece. Athens has so much to offer to them, not just history and tradition, but also modern language, a path for them to traverse as they experience things and not just to walk around and seeing things, but also experiencing something for the first time. There is the historic center that attracts so many tourists. In fact, most of our visitors gather around the historic center because there is the Acropolis, and then there are all the ancient neighborhoods around that appeal to them very much. But I would also suggest to travelers that they leave the center and also maybe meet the neighborhoods and the people who live there, and gastronomy and music coming out from open windows, and how everybody is so hospitable. So it's not just what you see at the end of the day in Athens, but it's also how you feel in the world, as if it is a large home for you to inhabit yourself there.
1: What are some of the digital tools that Athens is using to make it more accessible?
3: It's a difficult city to walk to, because you have to climb stairs or walk for many kilometers before you find specific monuments. So all these have been eliminated with the use of technology right now. We would like to make Athens more accessible to everybody, so that everybody can visit the monuments and the historical sites and have no roadblocks to stop them from viewing everything, or touching, or entering museums, entering sites of interest.
1: What's your takeaway from today's Global Mayors Dialogue?
3: First of all, how so many countries come together to show the best of their worlds. It's truly moving. So many people come together and decide on joint projects and make new acquaintances and decide to cooperate together. We should never stop this dialogue. And you have prepared everything to the last detail, and that is quite a Chinese thing, actually. And we would like to have some of that in Greece as well, because you are so organized, and so you have everything so as your visitors feel comfortable. And yeah, that's a great paradigm to take home to.
1: What do you expect to experience here?
3: I just arrived in Beijing, and I'm looking forward to tasting a part of its tradition, mostly. China is a

0: tourism and tourists. I'm into traveling and travelers because traveling is all about living something, not just watching it as a viewer, but actually experiencing it.
1: 嘘，listen up. Can you hear the heartbeat of our world? It's vibrant and pulsating with the essence of life itself. From the stem of trees to the gurgle of rivers. From the silent strength of mountains to the icy whispers of glaciers. Even the solid ground beneath our feet. Right there, in the midst of all, beats the heart of humanity. What if those other heartbeats were to stop? Would ours keep on?

0: 南风6到7级，伴有大浪大涌。台湾以东两面有西南风情况，大连至烟台浪高0.4米，非常适宜乘船旅行。上海至普陀山浪高0.3米，非常适宜乘船旅行。海口至北海浪高0.3米，非常适宜乘船旅行。厦门至金门浪高1.5米，适宜乘船旅行。深圳至珠海浪高0.4米，非常适宜乘船旅行。海口至海安浪高0.4米，非常适宜乘船旅行。三亚至西沙北郊浪高1.3米，适宜乘船旅行。以上就是这时段南海海洋预报的全部内容，再会。
1: A roundup of the main business news from China and elsewhere. This is Global Business.
2: Hello there and welcome to CGTN's Global Business. I'm Lincoln Humphreys coming to you live from Beijing and here are the headlines. Trading gains. China's foreign goods trade surged 15.3% in the first 5 months of 2026 thanks to strong demand for AI, green tech and electronics.Flying fears. Global aviation leaders at the IATA summit in Rio de Janeiro are raising fresh concerns over the Middle East conflict, citing fuel supply and airspace disruptions. And fans offside. With less than a week until the 2026 FIFA World Cup kicks off, football fever is building, but many fans say soaring ticket prices are putting the tournament out of reach.Xi Jinping, General Secretary of the Communist Party of China Central Committee and Chinese President, is on a 2-day state visit to the Democratic People's Republic of Korea. On Tuesday, Xi Jinping and his wife, Peng Liyuan, have paid homage to the China DPRK Friendship Tower. In the company of Kim Jong-un and his wife, Ri Sol-ju, they observed a moment of silence in memory of the martyrs and the Chinese People's volunteers in front of the tower. Xi Jinping and Kim Jong-un agree that the joint fighting in the 1950sis an enduring historical memory of both China and the DPRK. They call for the two sides to maintain the memorial facilities for the Chinese People's volunteers and carry forward their great traditional friendship from generation to generation. Xi Jinping and Kim Jong-un have visited the Central Cadres Training School of the Workers' Party of Korea in Pyongyang. Hundreds of teachers and students lined up to greet them.The two leaders visited a class studying the DPRK's foreign relations, where a teacher was delivering a lecture on China-DPRK ties. Xi and Kim then toured the campus and learned about the school's infrastructure and teaching arrangements. In a wooded area of the campus, they together planted a fir tree, symbolizing the everlasting friendship between the two countries. A commemorative stele was unveiled there, inscribed with phrases both in Chinese and Korean,reading, May the China-DPRK friendship last forever. China's economy maintained steady progress in May as macro policies took effect across multiple sectors, according to leading indicators released Tuesday by the State Information Center. Port equipment operating rates rose 9 percentage points year on year, pointing to resilient foreign trade. Merchant activity improved for the third straight month, with offline consumption payments up 2.4% and 0.7 percentage points faster than in April.Investment in AI and humanoid robotics surged about fivefold year on year. Meanwhile, patents granted in strategic emerging industries rose nearly 20%, signaling faster translation of innovation into productive forces. China's foreign trade maintained solid growth momentum in the first 5 months of the year. Official data shows total goods trade surged 15%.

0: Chinese exports has been growing double digit. Many of us has been thinking that, wow, you know, going into the next month, you know, the growth may not be as high. But, you know, surprisingly, I think this month, once again, we're beating expectation, registering very high double-digit exports growth. And also, people notice that, you know, the high value-added component of the Chinese exports as a percentage of total exports also increasing. I think well over 50% of the Chinese exports now is in the high value-added industries. So I think as a result, you know, we're seeing semiconductor exports and also other electronic equipment exports has been surging. And some of the items, the export growth has been more than double. So I think the momentum is good, and also the composition is well beyond expectation as well. So I think the market is responding to this set of number very positively. This afternoon, we're seeing the number very positively. This afternoon, we're seeing the China export, which is the high-tech index in the Chinese market, is surging more than 3% in the afternoon trade.
1: This double-digit export growth is in despite of intense geopolitical headwinds at the moment.

0: localities, and they can also use the policy tools to provide incentives for entrepreneurship.
1: Value high technology products is forecast to continue its rise.
0: Chinese transformers can provide

created our platforms on both sides. AI Moga is also on Huawei's first platform and lab for eFocus Now is to connect vehicles and robots. Over the past three decades, leveraging our global presence and R&D strengths, we have expanded into the smart industry. Chery robots are

0: In Rio, however, the gathering also marked a symbolic return. The last IATA meeting in South America was held here in 1999 when the World Air Transport Summit format was introduced, transforming the annual event into a broader forum for aviation and policy discussions. And now, 27 years later, IATA wraps up its Rio summit as airlines navigate mountain uncertainty. Next, IATA will shift the spotlight to China, one of the world's largest aviation markets, announcing the 2027 IATA summit will be held in Xiamen, in the country's southeast. Lucrecia Franco, CGTN, Rio de Janeiro.
1: Mexico is preparing to host the opening match of the 2026 FIFA World Cup, a historic moment for a nation whose passion for football is legendary. But as excitement builds, many fans say soaring ticket prices and commercialization are putting the tournament out of reach. CGTN's Alistair Bavistock reports from Mexico City.
2: Mexico City's Estadio Azteca, hallowed ground for football fans around the world, and particularly for Mexicans.
3: Aquí en México.
4: Mexico is one of the most passionate countries when it comes to football. For us, it is almost a religion.
3: Como una religión.
2: On June 11th, the newly renovated Azteca will host the opening game of the 2026 FIFA World Cup as Mexico takes on South Africa. The date has been declared a regional holiday in Mexico City, yet fans like Bernardo won't be here.
3: No tengo boletos, intenté conseguir...
4: I don't have tickets. I tried to get them on the FIFA website, and then I stood in line for the last minute sale, and still... nothing.
2: Mexico will become the first country to host three different FIFA World Cups this year, a significant achievement for a country which lives and breathes football. However, fans who remember the 1970 and 1986 tournaments say the feeling in the country ahead of this year's tournament is different. Even the cheapest tickets for the matches in Mexico now sell for thousands of dollars, unaffordable for most fans.
5: There's not the same euphoria in the public, not the same excitement or passion. These tournaments should be for the people, not for the rich elites.
6: It's turned into an event where money is the most important thing.
2: Lifelong fanatics Guillermo Irurita and his family own a private box at the Azteca, so he needs no ticket to attend the World Cup games here. But event organizers have still found a way to charge long-time box owners like Guillermo.
6: We won't be allowed to bring our own food or drink, and they have invented hospitality packages consisting of sodas, potato chips, and water for $10,000 per game.
2: For Mexico's football-mad public, it's leaving a sour taste.
6: The games will be full of people who aren't real fans. The atmosphere I loved, of fans who really cared about the games, gone. Now it's all selfies, and in the long run, that's not good for football.
7: Es algo que no le viene bien al fútbol.
2: Many Mexican football fans like Guillermo say greed is starting to make the beautiful game look ugly. Alistair Bavistock, CGTN, Mexico City.
1: A recent industry report said hotel bookings in World Cup cities in the US are lower than expected. High ticket prices are keeping many fans at home, which could mean more spending in the UK. Rahul Pathak reports.
8: English football fans jump for joy watching their team's victories during the last World Cup. However, over the next month, it won't just be supporters celebrating. Bars, pubs and venues across the UK will all be hoping to score big during the 2026 World Cup with a much-needed boost to their profits.
9: Well, it's a lot quieter here now at Box Park Croydon, but expect this place to be absolutely bouncing when England play their World Cup matches. Now, the owners here say that they expect tickets for those England matches to sell out, despite the fact that games are kicking off relatively late because of the time difference between here and the United States. So while people can watch the World Cup at home for free, venues like this will be expecting thousands to come down for the atmosphere and, more importantly, to spend their money while they're here.
10: If we take England as an example, the three group games, two of them are weeknights, fantastic opportunity in there. If they go all the way to the final, that's an additional five games. We know one of them will be a Sunday night. Again, a great night to boost hospitality. And then you've got three of maybe four of those games, again, being weeknights. So huge opportunity to boost.
8: It isn't just hospitality that

0: reaped the rewards. The World Cup can be a financial windfall for the entire retail sector. Supermarkets, off-licenses, betting shops, electronic stores all see a boost to their businesses during the tournament, one that's needed in a year that's seen the UK economy struggle.
1: I think we are hoping that the World Cup does provide a boost. I was looking back at some figures we got from the

0: whatever it is that they might be watching the games on. And then obviously the purchase of food and drink and other items like that.
1: Men's World Cup could generate up to $5.1 billion for the UK economy. That's more than the last men's European Championships when England reached the final, and significantly more than the previous World Cup in Qatar, although that figure may have been impacted by the World Cup being played in winter. One of the main reasons this particular World Cup is expected to bring such a significant financial bonanza is that it's bigger and longer. A longer tournament means more matches and more opportunities for football fans to spend their money as they support their team, meaning that no matter how well the England team does, the real winner will be the economy. Rahul Pathak, CGTN, London.
2: Best of luck to your team in the World Cup. That is it for this edition.

Coral reefs are like a tropical rainforest with a wealth of resources in the ocean. They provide humans with 8 million tons of fish every year. In the next four decades, the coral reefs on Earth will face the worst crisis ever in hundreds of millions of years. I'm Shen Ting, your host and voice of the South China Sea. What will happen to Earth if all marine resources are drying up?

peace and stability. They agreed to promote greater development of bilateral ties and new achievements in cooperation between the two countries. On Tuesday, the leaders paid homage to the China DPRK Friendship Tower. They agreed that the joint fighting in the 1950s is an enduring historical memory of both countries. They called on the two sides to maintain the memorial facilities for the Chinese people's volunteers and carry forward their traditional friendship from generation to generation. China's foreign trade rose 15.3% in the first 5 months of the year. Data from the General Administration of Customs also shows that in May alone, foreign trade expanded nearly 17%. The total value of imported and exported goods reached over 4.4 trillion yuan, or over 650 billion U.S. dollars last month. The trade volumes remained above 4 trillion yuan for three consecutive months. Strong global demand for AI and green products helped drive an 18.4% rise in exports of mechanical and electronic goods. Data from a government think tank shows that China's consumer spending sustained a steady recovery last month. In-store payments climbed 2.4% over a year ago in May. The pace of growth accelerated by 0.7 points from the previous month. The State Information Center said electronic products, catering services, and transport services posted robust growth. The data also revealed an industrial shift toward emerging and intelligent sectors. Investment in frontier fields like AI and humanoid robotics soared in May. Bids for infrastructure projects in computing power, data networks, and other sectors surged over 100%. The Lebanese Health Ministry says Israel struck the historic port city of Tyre in southern Lebanon. Tuesday, killing at least eight people. Edge has said rescuers are searching through the rubble for survivors. On Tuesday morning, the Israeli military issued an online evacuation order for the entire city, including its Christian quarter. People displaced from elsewhere in the city had been seeking shelter there. Last week, the Israeli military said militants from Hezbollah were hiding out in the area without providing further evidence. Indonesia's central bank has raised its benchmark interest rate to support the weakening Indonesian rupiah. The bank lifted its key rate by 25 basis points to 5.5%, while the deposit facility

0: I'm Shane Bigham.
1: Xi Jinping wraps up a state visit to the Democratic first 5 months, and Iran and Israel say they're halting attacks on each other. Hello and welcome to World Today. I'm Dou Hongyu in Beijing. To listen to this episode again or to catch up on previous episodes, you can download our podcast by searching World Today. Our first story.General Secretary Xi Jinping of the Communist Party of China Central Committee, also the Chinese President, has wrapped up a two-day state visit to the Democratic

0: all of this?
1: 这是习近平总书记时隔七年。
2: This is General Secretary Xi Jinping's seen in a century are happening at an accelerated pace. The international balance of power is undergoing a profound shift, and regional security dynamics.

borders, the two countries, and their peoples. The two sides firmly support each other in safeguarding development interests and work together to uphold regional peace and tranquility, international fairness and justice, and the post-war international order. As China and the DPRK continue to deepen strategic coordination, the two countries will surely continue along the right path of peaceful development and win-win cooperation, and jointly

0: me go to another area, Professor Zhang. In the article, a point was made about strengthened exchange.
1: 中国正处在所有的开局阶段。
2: China is now at the start of its 15th five-year plan period, while the 9th Congress of the Workers' Party of Korea has also set out a blueprint for the country's economic and social development over the next 5 years. Although the two countries are at different stages of development,

0: the tariffs, especially from the United States, has been very unpredictable factors to tell that the world trade, you know, the, all the related stakeholders to how to decide their cost of doing businesses. But at the same time, China is providing very good certainties to the world. So many countries are trying to have a better expectations by connecting with China. I think that would be the main reasons why we are seeing a very robust trade increase this first 5 months of this year.
1: And let's talk about trade diversification. During the first 5 months, China's trade with ASEAN increased by 16.6%, with European Union rose 10.3%, and trade with Africa grew by 18.2%. So how do you see China's positioning itself to become more resilient to future trade shocks?
0: Well, we know that trade is happened because that different stakeholders are requiring something from others. So they can share what they are good at and trying to buy something they are not good at. So for China, I think that first

0: the integrate with China and the better supply with the intermediate product, one very important way for us to have a more resilience. And second, I think that for China, the future means that so many possibilities about the technology development, about artificial intelligence, about the digital economies. China's manufacturers are so good at those areas. We are having more and more abilities to deal with these new products. And these new products are really important for the other countries to benefit from the development of the technology.
1: And we've seen China's imports grew by more than 21% in May. So how do you see this growth as global trade growth is projected to be slower this year?
0: It's very important. So I noticed that for the first month of this year, the trade really are, you know, surprising me, because that import of China is even higher than the export of China on the growth rate. So we know that the export growth rate is already 15% and the import growth rate is 21%. I think that means that China is really able

0: export. So they can export to China in a much easier and much lower cost way. So I think that the world is suffering from insufficient demand. While China is providing the demand, we are going to fill in the gaps that the world is really need from the international trade.
1: And China has unveiled new regulations on outbound investment recently to push ahead the high-level opening up while safeguarding the national security and interests. So why is this needed at this moment?
0: Well, we know that the world is integrated in different ways. The trade, the goods, like the services, and also the capital. In the past, maybe many countries regard China as one important trading partner. They benefit from the trade with China. But I think that in the recent decade, especially, we are seeing that Chinese companies are playing more and more important role in the global economic cooperation by investing in different countries. So can we do more to adapt to this new situation? That would be one very important question, because in the past, only

0: know that we will want to help our companies and we will support them if they are fearing trying to do something to tackle these problems.
1: What are the most notable changes introduced by the new regulations?
0: In my understanding, the changes are happening in the different things. The first one is more systematical. So we are not just trying to make some sectoral or the ministerial levels of corporations. We want to do more integration about the different ministries. And we are not caring about the effects from the economic levels. I think that we are paying more the whole lifetime of the management and the services. As the government is trying to give a better support to the enterprises and trying to make it happening not just for the coming very short time, but in the longer term. So we want to make it more resilient and with introduction with some technologies and the good ideas of like the social responsibilities that the companies should do to deal with that. So it's a very wide coverage. And the second important changes is about the time. We're not just covering the pre-investment phase. We are also covering the investment phase and after investment phase. So we are having a very good expectations on all the coordination with the lifetime of all the investment. It is very important.
1: And the rules cover cross-border transfer of technology, data, and talent in sensitive sectors. Why has this become so important issue globally? And what risk is China seeking to address?
0: Well, I think that these things happened only after we are introducing better technologies and the world is reforming or changing very quickly. The digital economy is able to provide us with more choices, and many companies are innovatively doing businesses with their trading partners. So by the outward investment, they are not just trying to, to build a factories, to provide the services to the local people, but also they are going to have better integrations with what they are having here in China. So in this regard, I would say that it is a kind of a new time. We are going to, adapt ourselves to this new time. It's not only about the market or the enterprises businesses. It's also about what should the government do to tackle these problems.
2: That was Dr. Zhou Mi, a senior research fellow with the Chinese Academy of International Trade and Economic Cooperation. You're listening to World Today. We'll be back after a short break.

0: been resolved in this conflict, and the aims of the different sides are very starkly said the situation has not been resolved. The Israelis want to keep trying to weaken the resistance in Lebanon. They want to try and annex large parts of Lebanon as much as they can get away with while Trump is the president. At the same time, the Trump administration is trying to get out of its losing war in the Persian Gulf, basically find some sort of consolation prize for retreating. And at the same time, the Iranians are fighting an existential war that was imposed on them. And really, they have got rid of this idea of strategic restraint, which they had for so many years.
1: You mentioned that now Israel is under pressure from the United States, and President Trump says he warned Prime Minister Netanyahu that Israel could be left to fight alone if it resumed its war with Iran. So why did Trump issue such a warning, and what message was he trying to send?
0: Well, Trump is in the habit of issuing ultimatums, isn't he, to all sorts of people, including those that are regarded as his allies. But there is a difference here in terms of what they want. Trump has for some time been looking at trying to find an off-ramp from his losing war in the Persian Gulf. It's very clear, most critical realist analysts in the US accept that the US has not achieved any of its military objectives in attacking Iran, even after they were assured by the Israelis that this would be a simple matter and the people would rise up against the Iranian regime. Entirely the opposite has happened. Yet for the part of the Israelis, whether you consider them as a separate state or whether part of the deep state of the US, still they have distinct interests. They are very happy that they got the US to be directly involved in attacking Iran, their major regional enemy, and they don't want it to stop. They would like to sabotage any type of agreement between the US and Iran, basically. And so there is this ongoing difference in objectives there, which is going to make it very difficult for Trump to find his off-ramp, and for the Israelis will keep pressuring the US, and sort of that has initiated a lot of hostility within the US state. You may have noticed that the security authorities in the US are now looking at a number of spying operations carried out by the Israelis, because they've been very paranoid that the US is going to abandon them at some stage. It won't back them up in the way that it has traditionally. And so they're looking to spy on the policymakers in defense and in the Trump security establishment to see if there's going to be any significant change of position.
1: And if the United States were to distance itself from a renewed Israel-Iran conflict, how might that affect the strategic calculations of both the United States and Israel?
0: Well, it would be a very big rupture, of course, because the Israelis are at the center of what the US sees as its influence in West Asia and its domination of the region. Basically, it's been trying to dominate the region and weaken all of the Arab and Muslim states, basically. So the Israelis serve that purpose for them. But there's always been this conflict or contradiction, if you like, where the Israelis, and particularly in recent years, where the Israelis have moved into this more aggressive, more open, assertive policy of trying to expand the Israeli regime. There is really no recognized boundaries now of the Israeli regime as it's pushing its boundaries in Syria, in Lebanon, as well as in Palestine, basically. So yet the Trump administration is not happy with an ongoing long-term war. It thought it was promised by Netanyahu. Trump was promised that it was going to be a short war. It would be all over.

0: Studies, a Sydney-based think tank.
1: Welcome. I am Chu Chu Zhang, Deputy Director at the Center for Middle Eastern Studies at Fudan University. On the World Today program, we will dive beyond the headlines to uncover the stories, trends, and impacts that connect states across the globe. 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
0: Welcome back. As officials, scholars, and representatives from nearly 100 countries, the United Nations, and other international and regional organizations gather in Beijing for a major forum on global human rights governance, we are bringing you a special series of interviews exploring how human rights governance has evolved since the UN adopted the Declaration on the Right to Development 40 years ago. In today's program, my colleague Gao Yingshi speaks with Warwick Powell, adjunct professor at Queensland University of Technology. Their conversation begins with a look at how China's understanding of human rights differs from the Western approach. Powell also suggests that debates over human rights governance need to account for the growing role of digital technologies in modern societies. Let's take a listen.
2: So let's start with the basics. You often say that China should be understood on its own terms. So how does China define human rights differently from the West?
3: China has a very strong focus on ensuring that its citizens have access to a decent standard of living and access to the material resources that they need to not only live a decent life today, but to be able to deliver improving material standards of living outcomes into the future for future generations. In addition to establishing these material foundations, China also increasingly aims to deliver a holistic approach to what it is to be able to lead a good life. And this includes addressing issues to do with environment. I guess you could broadly say the spiritual or the cultural dimensions of what it means to be a citizen of a country or a member of a society. So China, I think, actually has an incredibly rich approach to this question of human rights. It takes the issue as a holistic question about what it is to be able to live a good life, not just as an individual, but just as importantly, as a contributing and participating member of a community and a society. In that regard, it's actually substantially different from the narrow focus that Western human rights discourse often has, which goes to issues of what they would call political participation, for example, freedom of speech, even though it's quite clear that those ideas, when translated into practical or real context, ultimately are determined by the contexts in which they're operationalized. So there is no such ability to even talk about these things, even in terms of the West's own approach, as these sort of pure abstract ideas. So that's sort of my general take on these things.
2: Following from that, for Beijing, poverty alleviation and development are the foundation of its right agenda. So why does development sit

0: technology-driven surveillance environment, as if the West itself isn't that, I think is a double standard. The difference is that the advances in technology, insofar as surveillance is concerned, is actually most evident in Western technologies themselves, whether it's the emerging AI-enabled surveillance capabilities that we're now starting to see proliferate. But big data has been part and parcel of how Western corporations have actually surveilled their clients and their populations. Let's not forget that a lot of this data has been sold, onsold and resold in Western societies for a long, long time through networks of brokers and others. So I just don't think it is helpful for these ideas to be thrown around as if somehow only one country is involved in the use of technologies for the purposes of monitoring and surveilling populations. And so the double standard question is a problem. The second one, of course, is that surveillance is actually an important part, as I've implied, of effective governance, of enabling the interventions of public services to ensure that people are able to access the things that they need, whether it's healthcare or education or transportation, public safety, etc., etc. I simply don't buy this idea that somehow when the West points a finger at China and accuses it of being a techno-driven surveillance state, that somehow the West itself can lay any moral claims when it's throwing these things around. These are technologies and practices that are part and parcel of modern governance, and countries and societies across the world seeking ways of balancing the use of technologies with society's own expectations around privacy and confidentiality to achieve the right outcomes for people, empowering people to lead the lives that they want to lead, whilst at the same time creating the social environment or the public environment that makes it possible for people to do that.
1: That was Warwick Powell, adjunct professor at Queensland University of Technology, talking to my colleague Gao Yingshi. This is World Today. Stay tuned. The 2026 FIFA World Cup is on track to become the most expensive tournament in the competition's history. Hosted jointly by the United States, Canada, and Mexico, the event will feature a record 48 teams and over 100 matches, while in comparison, the previous events featured only 32 teams playing 64 matches. The competition will stretch across 39 days, making it the largest World Cup ever. Ticket prices have surged, with some official final match tickets exceeding $10,000. Industry estimates suggest the tournament could generate around $13 billion in total revenue, making it the most lucrative single sports event ever staged. For more, we're joined by Andy Mok, professor at Beijing Foreign Studies University and senior research fellow at the Center for China and Globalization. Thank you for joining us, professor.
2: My pleasure.
1: First of all, ticket prices of the 2026 World Cup have risen sharply. What is driving the high prices?
2: No, you're absolutely right, Dongyu. As you mentioned, this is a World Cup with unprecedented ticket prices. One of the main reasons for this is actually their pricing model, which is called dynamic pricing. We can think of this as surge pricing, meaning that when there's a lot of demand, price goes up. And in this case, at least from the official sales FIFA sales channels, it can go up to a certain limit. So there is a ceiling, but this is the main mechanism why we're seeing these high prices. But there's something even more interesting here, is that there is, in fact, also a secondary market, so people can buy these tickets and then resell them. And here also FIFA is making money on this, because they also have a secondary ticket channel where they take a commission both from the buyer and the seller. And here we've seen tickets go even, you know, not only touching $10,000 and above, but almost $40,000. So yes, you know, the ticket prices here really are historic, and I think a very notable feature of this World Cup.
1: Now, the tournament is projected to generate about $13 billion in revenue. Apart from the ticket prices, what else is driving the unprecedented revenue?
2: Well, certainly, I mean, this is a quite

0: money machine. The ticket sales, of course, we just talked about. But you know, another very, very big chunk of revenue are the broadcast rights. So here I think it's an estimated almost $4 billion. So that's also a very sizable amount. And also corporate sponsorships are very, very important as well. So the estimates are almost $3 billion for sponsorship. So this is the right to use FIFA branding, the logo, et cetera. And here we see also some new sponsors, including Aramco and Lenovo. So that's one source of another important source of revenue. But corporations actually have a second way of participating as well, because these kind of events are prestige events like the American Super Bowl or golf tournaments or tennis, in that many corporations see this as a very, very important part client relationship building. So this hospitality revenue is also very important and is also at historic levels as well. This edition of the World Cup has surpassed the Qatar 2022 a full year even before the actual event. So I think this again is another very important source of revenue. And I mentioned the secondary market as well. So yes, this is definitely a very powerful money machine, as well as you know, the apex of global football or soccer, as they would say in the United States.
1: And building on that, what economic impact could the World Cup have on the host countries, both during the tournament and in the years that follow?
0: Well, there's certainly a lot of optimism about the long-term economic impact, but I think the evidence on this tends to be a little bit mixed, that it typically doesn't live up to the more optimistic projections. But at the same time, there definitely is value. And I think most of that value is reputational. So it creates greater international visibility. It helps the cities that participate market themselves, not just for future tourism, but also for future investment as well. So, you know, greater familiarity to various target audiences can be very, very valuable.
1: But now some U.S. hotel managers are not that optimistic because a survey shows that hotel bookings have been lighter than expected in most of the 11 U.S. cities hosting the World Cup. Why are World Cup hotel bookings in the U.S. disappointing?
0: Well, so this is actually very interesting. So maybe at a macro level, this is what we can say. But if we look a little more closely at the data, there's really kind of two markets for hotels here that matches kind of the bifurcated or highly polarized economy in the United States. You know, there's an upper 1%, you know, that accounts for the majority.

0: $40,000 for a ticket. They can afford, you know, a five-star hotel suite to watch. It's actually, the market is still pretty strong. But that being said, for about 80% of the hoteliers, they're below forecast. And again, I think this is evidence of this bifurcated market that we see in the United States, that, you know, the rich are getting richer and the people that are less well off are struggling. And that struggling includes the ability to attend events like the World Cup.
1: Okay, thank you very much. That was Andy Mok, professor at Beijing Foreign Studies University and senior research fellow at the Center for China and Globalization. And that's all the time for this edition of World Today. A quick recap of today's headlines. Chinese President Xi Jinping has wrapped up a state visit to the Democratic People's Republic of Korea, and China's foreign trade showed strong performance in the first 5 months. I'm Dou Hongyu in Beijing. Thank you so much for listening. Bye for now.

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3: 让不同的人听见彼此。
4: Now the news. At Wong Han, General Secretary Xi Jinping of the Communist Party of China Central Committee, also the Chinese President, has returned to Beijing after wrapping a two-day state visit to the Democratic People's Republic of Korea. Kim Jong-un, General Secretary of the Workers' Party of Korea and President of State Affairs of the DPRK, held a farewell ceremony for the Chinese leader at the airport in Pyongyang. Earlier, Kim and his wife Ri So-ju hosted a luncheon for Xi Jinping and his wife Peng Liyuan. President Xi said he and Kim reached important consensus on developing China-DPRK relations in the new era. They agreed to promote greater development of bilateral ties and new achievements in cooperation between the two countries. On Tuesday, the leaders paid homage to the China-DPRK Friendship Tower. They called on the two sides to maintain the memorial facilities for the Chinese people's volunteers and carry forward their traditional friendship from generation to generation. A Chinese medical expert team has met with representatives of the International Federation of Red Cross and Red Crescent Societies in Kinshasa to discuss the Ebola epidemic. The head of the Chinese team expressed willingness to strengthen cooperation with health authorities in the Democratic Republic of the Congo and international partners. The IFRC welcomed the support from the Chinese experts that will help improve community-level capacity for detection, prevention and response. The five-member Chinese expert team is on a three-month mission in the DRC to support the fight against the Ebola outbreak. Confirmed Ebola cases in the Democratic Republic of the Congo and Uganda have surpassed 600. China's foreign trade rose 15.3% in the first 5 months of the year. Data from the General Administration of Customs also shows that in May alone, foreign trade expanded nearly 17%. The total value of imported and exported goods reached over 4.4 trillion yuan, or over 650 billion US dollars last month. The trade volume has remained above 4 trillion yuan for three consecutive months. Strong global demand for AI and green products helped drive an 18.4% rise in exports of mechanical

other sectors surged over 100%. Indonesia's central bank has raised its benchmark interest rate to support the weakening Indonesian rupiah. The bank lifted its key rate by 25 basis points to 5.5%, while the deposit facility rate was raised to 4.5% and the lending facility rate to 6.25%. The central bank governor said the increase is a further step to strengthen rupiah stabilization amid high global volatility caused by Middle East conflicts. The rupiah has recently weakened past 18,000 against the US dollar, hitting a record low.

0: not only focusing in Roman Empire and the Greek, but also the Chinese and other cultures around Beijing, the East and the West, but also it is bridging the different ideas and thoughts and discussions.
1: NASA has unveiled the four-person crew for its Artemis 3 mission, consisting of three American astronauts and one Italian astronaut. Randy Bresnik will serve as commander. Andre Douglas and Frank Rubio are mission specialists, while European Space Agency astronaut Luca Parmitano is pilot.

spirit of the real Chinese people and show the value of the Chinese civilization. Guo's opinions were personal and confined to a certain period in history. Yet, it offers an interesting viewpoint and reference for its readers to consider and to understand the impact of Confucianism on the Chinese and their culture. Today, Manling narrates the

globalization, liberty, neutrality, militarism, and pan-Slavism. With people say that Prussian militarism is a danger to civilization. But to me, it seems the half-educated man, the mob of half-educated men in the world today, is the real danger to civilization. But that is neither here nor there. Now, to come to the question, is Chinese a difficult language? My answer is yes and no. Let us first take the spoken language. The Chinese spoken language, I say, is not only not difficult, but as compared with the half dozen languages that I know, the easiest language in the world, except Malay. Spoken Chinese is easy because it is an extremely simple language. It is a language without case, without tense, without regular and irregular verbs, in fact, without grammar or any rule, whatever. But people have said to me that Chinese is difficult even because of its simplicity, even because it has no rule or grammar. That, however, cannot be true. Malay, like Chinese, is also a simple language without grammar or rules, and yet Europeans who learn it do not find it difficult. Thus, in itself, and for the Chinese, colloquial or spoken Chinese, at least, is not a difficult language. But for educated Europeans, and especially for half-educated Europeans who come to China, even colloquial or spoken Chinese is a very difficult language. And why? Because spoken or colloquial Chinese is, as I said, the language of uneducated men, of thoroughly uneducated men. In fact, the language of a child. Now, as a proof of this, we all know how easily European children learn colloquial or spoken Chinese, while learned sinologists insist in saying that Chinese is so difficult. Chinese, colloquial Chinese, I say again, is the language of a child. My first advice, therefore, to my foreign friends who want to learn Chinese is be ye like little children. You will then not only enter into the kingdom of heaven, but you will also be able to learn Chinese. We now come to the written or book language, written Chinese. But here, before I go further, let me say there are also different kinds of written Chinese. The missionaries class these under two categories and call them easy Wen Li and difficult Wen Li. But that, in my opinion, is not a satisfactory classification. The proper classification, I think, should be plain dress written Chinese, official uniform Chinese, and full court dress Chinese. If you like to use Latin, call them litera communis or litera officinalis, common or business Chinese, litera classica minor, lesser classical Chinese, and litera classica major, higher classical Chinese. Now, many foreigners have called themselves or have been called Chinese scholars. Writing an article on Chinese scholarship some 30 years ago for the NC Daily News, those old Shanghai days, I then said, among Europeans in China, the publication of a few dialogues in some provincial patois or the collection of 100 Chinese proverbs at once entitles a man to call himself a Chinese scholar. There is, I said, of course, no harm in a name. And with the extraterritoriality clause in the treaty, an Englishman in China may, with impunity, call himself Confucius, if so it pleases him. Now, what I want to say here is this. How many foreigners who call themselves Chinese scholars have any idea of what an asset of civilization is stored up in that portion of Chinese literature, which I have called the Classica Majora, the literature in full court dress Chinese? I say
and

0: facet of civilization, because I believe that this Classica Majora in the Chinese literature is something which can, as Matthew Arnold says of Homer's poetry, refine the raw natural man. They can transmute him. In fact, I believe this Classica Majora in Chinese literature will be able to transform one day even the raw natural men who are now fighting in Europe as patriots, but with the fighting instincts of wild animals, transform them into peaceful, gentle, and civil persons. Now, the object of civilization, as Ruskin says, is to make mankind into civil persons who will do away with coarseness, violence, brutality, and fighting. But Revenant Arnaud Mouton, is then written Chinese a difficult language? My answer again is yes and no.
1: Hello, I'm Huang Rui. Welcome to A Light on Literature, a presentation of timeless works from Chinese literature. Today's narration by Man Lin is The Spirit of the Chinese People, a book written by Malaysian Chinese scholar Gu Hongming.
0: Is then written Chinese a difficult language? My answer again is yes and no. I say written Chinese, even what I have called the full court dress Chinese, the Classica Majora Chinese, is not difficult because like the spoken or colloquial Chinese, it is extremely simple. Allow me to show you by an average specimen taken at random how extremely simple written Chinese, even when dressed in full court dress uniform, is. The specimen I take is a poem of four lines from the poetry of the Tang Dynasty, describing what sacrifices the Chinese people had to make in order to protect their civilization against the wild, half-civilized, fierce Huns from the north. The words of the poem in Chinese are
2: 士扫匈奴不顾身 五千雕锦 丧胡尘, 可怜无定河边骨, 犹是春归梦里人.
0: Which translated into English word for word mean, swear, sweep the Huns, not care, self. 5,000 embroidery, sable, perish desert dust. Alas, Wuting Riverside bonds still are spring chambers dream inside men. A free English version of the poem is something like this. They vowed to sweep the heathen hordes from off their native soil or die. 5,000 tasseled knights, sable clad, all dead now on the desert lie. Alas, the white bones that bleach cold far off along the Wuting stream still come and go as living men home somewhere in the loved one's dream. Now, if you will compare it with my poor clumsy English version, you will see how plain in words and style, how simple in ideas the original Chinese is. How plain and simple in words, style, and ideas, and yet how deep in thought, how deep in feeling it is. In order to have an idea of this kind of Chinese literature, deep thought and deep feeling in extremely simple language, you will have to read the Hebrew Bible. The Hebrew Bible is one of the deepest books in all the literature of the world, and yet how plain and simple in language. Take this passage for instance. How is this faithful city become a harlot? Thy men in the highest places are disloyal traitors, and companions of thieves. Everyone loveth gifts and followeth after rewards. They judge not the fatherless, neither doth the cause of the widow come before them. Or this passage from the same prophet, I will make children to be their high officials, and babies shall rule over them, and the people shall be oppressed. The child shall behave himself proudly against the old man, and the base against the honorable. What a picture! The picture of the awful state of a nation or people. Do you see the picture before you now? In fact, if you want to have literature which can transmute men, can civilize mankind, you will have to go to the literature of the Hebrew people or of the Greeks or to Chinese literature. But Hebrew and Greek have now become dead languages, whereas Chinese is

0: That is the secret of the difficulty of the Chinese language. In fact, as a simple letter in prose written in classical Chinese reads like poetry. In order to understand written Chinese, especially what I call full court dress Chinese, you must have your full nature, the heart and the head, the soul and the intellect equally developed. It is for this reason that for people with modern European education, Chinese is especially difficult because modern European education develops principally only one part of a man's nature, his intellect. In other words, Chinese is difficult to a man with modern European education because Chinese is a deep language and modern European education, which aims more at quantity than quality, is apt to make a man shallow. Finally, for half-educated people, even the spoken language, as I have said, is difficult. For half-educated people, it may be said of them, as was once said of rich men, it is easier for a camel to go through the eye of a needle than for them to understand high classical Chinese is a language only for the use of really educated people. In short, written Chinese, classical Chinese, is difficult because it is the language of really educated people, and real education is a difficult thing. But as the Greek proverb says, all beautiful things are difficult.
1: Hello, I'm Huang Rui. Welcome to A Light on Literature, a presentation of timeless works from Chinese literature. Today's narration by Man Lin is The Spirit of the Chinese People, a book written by Malaysian Chinese scholar Gu Hongming. This essay collection is considered to be the first work in modern China to introduce Chinese people to Westerners. Some of the opinions may seem dated, yet still, the book offers interesting insights into the impact of Confucianism on the Chinese culture and its people.
0: But before I conclude, let me here give another specimen of written Chinese to illustrate what I mean by simplicity and depth of feeling, which is to be found even in the Classica Minora literature written in official uniform Chinese. It is a poem of four lines by a modern poet written on New Year's Eve. The words in Chinese are
2: 室内, 莫道家贫足岁难, 北风曾过几番寒, 明年桃柳堂前树, 还汝春光, 满眼看,
0: which translated word for word mean
2: 室内,
0: don't say home poor, pass year here. North wind has blown many times, cold. Next year, peach, willow, hall, front trees. Pay back you, spring light, full eyes see. A free translation would be something like this. To my wife, fret not. Though poor, we yet can pass the year. Let the north wind blow, ne'er so chill and drear. Next year, when peach and willow are in bloom, you will yet see spring and sunlight in our home. Here is another specimen, longer and more sustained. It is a poem by Tu Fu, the Wordsworth of China of the Tang Dynasty. I will here first give my English translation. The subject is meeting with an old friend. In life, friends seldom are brought near, like stars.

each one shines in its sphere. Tonight, oh, what a happy night. We sit beneath the same lamplight. Our youth and strength last but a day. You and I, ah, our hairs are gray. Friends, half are in a better land. With tears, we grasp each other's hand. 20 more years, short after all. I once again ascend your hall. When we met, you had not a wife. Now you have children. Such a life. Beaming, they greet their father's chum. They ask me from where I have come. Before our say, we each have said, the table is already laid. Fresh salads from the garden near, rice mixed with millet, frugal cheer. When shall we meet? 'Tis hard to know. And so let the wine freely flow. This wine, I know, will do no harm. My old friend's welcome is so warm. Tomorrow I go to be whirled again into the wide, wide world. The above, my version, I admit, is almost doggerel, which is meant merely to give the meaning of the Chinese text. But here is the Chinese text, which is not doggerel, but poetry. Poetry simple to the verge of colloquialism, yet with a grace, dignity, pathos, and nobleness which I cannot reproduce and which perhaps it is impossible.

0: 壮能几时，鬓发各已苍。访旧半为鬼，惊呼热衷肠。焉知二十载，重上君子堂。惜别君未婚，儿女忽成行。怡然竟复职，问我来何方。问答未及已，屈儿罗九江。夜雨剪春酒，新吹见黄粱。主称会面难，一举累十觞。十觞亦不醉，感子故亦长。明日隔山岳，世事两茫茫。
1: And that was The Chinese Language, an article collected in the book The Spirit of the Chinese People, written by Gu Hongmin and narrated by Man Lin. Join us again next time on A Light on Literature for the article titled John Smith in China, written by the same author, which is also collected in the book The Spirit of the Chinese People.

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2: So learning Chinese, the most difficult thing.
3: 非常非常非常非常非常难。
4: So I'm sort of tone deaf. I can't really hear them.
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2: the grammar.
6: 知吃思吃都还难。
7: It's just complicated. So much.
1: Only because you're not learning it in the right way.Why not try Takeaway Chinese, where you can take some Chinese away and experience progress day by day. Takeaway Chinese, we will promise you a difference.
8: Welcome to Takeaway Chinese. I'm Niu Honglin with Mr. Tony Reid doing Takeaway Chinese here, one of my favorite moments of the week. Hello, Tony.
9: What's going on, Nunu? It's always a pleasure to be here on the show, and it's always a pleasure to learn some new Chinese.
8: Yeah, of course. And being able to share some new Chinese expressions and

0: ideas with you. And, you know, of course, also to the world, to our lovely listeners out, some very important knowledge, some treasure that I cannot touch or hold, but it's definitely real. And I'm loving it, as always.
1: Well, I think that that's a way that we can actually preserve history, right? I mean, things happen a long time ago, the way that we live, the way that we eat, the way that we dress. And if those customs are not taught to the new generation, then it disappears.
0: Oh, yeah, but you're talking about a group of people who are much more noble than I am. I'm merely, you know, podcaster, and some people would refer to me as a teacher, but the people you're talking about, I believe they're the inheritor. In Chinese, we'd call them 传承人.
1: 传承人.
0: I know, it's a complicated idea. So 传 has the meaning of pass something, and 承 carries the meaning of passing from the elder generation to the new generations, or from up to down, from there's this direction. So 传承 carries the meaning of inherit. And 传承人, we know 人 is a person or people. So 传承人 would be the inheritor.
1: And oh, 传承人.
0: Yeah, okay. 人. So when you talk about, or when we discuss the idea of 传承人, we're talking about 文化遗产传承人. So 文化 we know is culture. And 遗产 actually is heritage. 遗产.
1: 遗产?
0: Yes, 遗产 would be heritage. So 遗 carries the meaning of leave behind.

0: So 遗产 would be heritage, and 文化遗产传承人 would be cultural heritage inheritors. These are noble people, and、the heritage they're actually inheriting are local values, and it's something we can talk about in today's episode.
1: Alright, sounds pretty good.
0: Alright, so for our dear listeners, if you're interested in Chinese culture and you want to get a grip on the Chinese language, then this is the show for you. Stick with us for 30 minutes and you soon see the rewards. And for more fun Chinese learning, follow our Facebook page, Learn Chinese, to watch many fun videos and live streams. But now, let's provide you with some free Chinese for takeaway.听说过峨眉派吗？当然，峨眉派在金庸的笔下被刻画得深入人心。峨眉派起源于峨眉山，峨眉山还是世界文化与自然双遗产呢，绝对值得一探究竟。有机会，我一定要去看看。
1: Yeah, that sounds like a conversation I would have because、I wasn't that familiar with this Mei sect or the cultural inheritors. I've heard of UNESCO,、but outside of that, I'm not familiar with、at least this.、it's kind of like an awarding organization for certain cultural...places or things or people, right?
0: Ooh, you would be much more interested to this after I give you a little more background information that actually Jin Yong, the writer we're talking about, who wrote about 峨眉山quite a lot, 峨眉派quite a lot, is a martial art novel writer. He's like epic. He was、Ooh. Really, really good in the stories and the kung fu and all these very, well, there are some really legendary ones.I'm pretty sure man cannot really fly across two far away buildings. You know, it's kind of like flying. But in his world, if you are really diligent and if you work really hard, you'd be able to be this martial art master who's able to do all that. And、you would click into the air and some of your energy would pop out from your fingers, just like guns. And you can, you know, hurt people.Far away from you, so you would be very much, very much interested to that.
1: Yeah, it sounds very epic. I mean, does it sound very realistic?
0: Cool is that after learning, I would say, 2 or 3 years of Chinese full time, you'll be able to read.

0: 听说,
1: mm-hmm.
0: This is like heard of, right?
1: Yes. So 听 is listen, 说 is say, so hearsay.
0: And then we have 过.
1: It's like saying, have you heard of it? Because 听说 is, again, the verb in its present tense. And 过 tells us that it's like asking you, have you already heard of it? It's the past tense signal.
0: Okay.And then we have 峨眉, and that's the, I think that's the place you were talking about, right?
1: Yes, that's a name.
0: And then 派, I think that's the sect.
1: It's sect, or 派别 is kind of like a different school of things. So in the martial art world, there are different schools of martial art theories. You learn them. See, you're really familiar with this topic. So you're learning them. Yeah.
0: You have the Shaolin Temple. They have their own style. And then you have Wudang style, right?
1: And 峨眉 is another style. And the reason that probably you haven't heard of 峨眉 or you're not that familiar with 峨眉 is because 峨眉 派 mainly consists of female martial art masters.So relatively speaking, their style is more flexible and they know how to hurt in a rather soft or gentle way. Just like, you know, water, absorb energy, something like that. Mm-hmm. So that's the idea of the 峨眉 派. So 峨眉 派 and 武当 派, you mentioned, 少林, you mentioned, they are kind of like parallel

0: sect within Jin Yong, and then De, which is apostrophe N.
1: Yes.
0: And then Xia is, what is that, like?
1: Under.
0: Like, under.
1: Yes. Okay. So under his pen, it means that in the world that he created by his pen. Yes. Something he wrote.
0: Okay. Mm-hmm. And then Bei Ke Hua.
1: Mm-hmm.
0: So Bei is like B, right?
1: Yeah, it's like B. It's like a signal showcasing. It's a passive voice.
0: Ke Hua is like depict or show.
1: Depict,
0: right?
1: Precisely. Depict. So Ke carries the meaning of carve, and Hua carries the meaning of paint. So if you carve something, paint something, you're basically making a portrait of something, depict.
0: All right.
1: Mm-hmm.
0: And then D.
1: Again, that's the D. Yes. 深入人心.
0: 深入人心.
1: Mm-hmm.
0: I think this is to like resonate within the people.
1: Yes.
0: Right?
1: That's a really beautiful translation. From the surface of it, we can see it's a four-character Chinese word, a idiom, that we all love to use in Chinese. So 深 carries the meaning of deep. 入 is into, so deeply into. 人, people. And 心, heart. Deeply into one's heart. If your portrait of something is deeply into one's heart, then you are doing a really good job. You are leaving people with a deep impression. And like you said, resonate with people quite a lot.
0: Mm, right.
1: Mm-hmm. 峨眉派起源于峨眉山。 峨眉山还是世界文化与自然双遗产呢。 绝对值得一探究竟。
0: Okay, so all of that was 峨眉 sect is named after the place where it is based, Mount 峨眉. Mount 峨眉 is listed in UNESCO's World Natural and Cultural Heritage. It's definitely worth a visit.
1: Yes, that's a long sentence, but I think there are three sects of meanings.

0: You're thinking about 真的.
1: Yeah, right. Exactly.
0: Because if you only,、but if you're pronouncing it out, 这 and 真, firstly, they sound a little bit different, and also the characters are definitely

0: talking about a destination, a place, very beautiful with a long history. And when it comes to the cultural heritage, 文化遗产, it's something we've mentioned. Certain customs, cultures, beliefs, rites, ceremonies, things like that. And actually, there is another concept that I think worth learning. That is 物质遗产和非物质遗产. So here, 物质, the Chinese word, here's the meaning of material.非物质 non-material. So in English, it's actually tangible and intangible. Tangible in heritage in Chinese would be 物质遗产物质
1: 物质
0: Perfect. So 物质遗产 would be tangible heritage and 非物质
1: 非物质
0: Yes, that's intangible heritage. So a lot of different kinds of concepts, but behind these concepts, I get to imagine this blended world of skills and art craft and beautiful sites that are existing. And actually, the second Saturday of June each year is celebrated across China as its Cultural and Natural Heritage Day, highlighting the essential roles that heritages play and the importance of their protection and conservation. As for the year 2022, it falls on the 11th of June. This day was officially designated by China's State Council in 2005 and has been celebrated nationwide through campaigns and activities ever since. So around this time of the year, a lot of inheritors, a lot of museums, places with intangible and tangible cultural and natural heritage would have different activities celebrating it. And I would love to join into one of those activities and celebrate this blended culture and history that we have. That brings us to the end of today's Takeaway Chinese. I'm Yang Honglin with Tony here in the studio. For more episodes of the show, you can visit our website at radio.cgtn.com and go to the column Podcast.
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